0: From the Susan Hammer Studio at OPB, this is All Things Considered. I'm Crystal Liguori, your host of All Things Considered, along with Todd Witter from our programming team. 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
0: 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Think about the other subscriptions you have. 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
3: 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I'm Sasha Pfeiffer.
4: And I'm Juana Summers. It is illegal in the United States to try to create babies using genetically modified human embryos, but at least two U.S. startups are hoping to change the law. NPR health correspondent Rob Stein got exclusive access to tour the labs of one of these controversial companies.
5: I can't reveal the exact location of this new embryo editing lab. The company asked NPR to keep that secret for security reasons. But I can say I took the train north from Washington, D.C. to New York's Penn Station and made my way to Origin Genomics.
6: Hi, it's Kathy from Origin Genomics.
5: Nice to meet you.
6: Thanks for coming.
5: Kathy Tai started Origin Genomics earlier this year to do something audacious. Prove that it would be safe to genetically modify human embryos for reproduction.
6: I'm just grabbing the lab coats and we're going to head over to the lab.
5: After slipping into our lab coats, the first thing Ty shows me is where Origin keeps donated human embryos being used for the company's research. Ty pulls on a pair of rubber gloves.
6: This is a cryogenic storage unit that has liquid nitrogen inside, which is where our embryos are stored.
5: The gray metal unit looks like a big thermos. Ty twists open the black lid. As whiffs of white fog from the liquid nitrogen swirl out, Ty gently pulls out a long metal rod cradling frosted glass tubes.
6: So as you can see, there's four tubes in here. Each tube can contain up to 10 embryos.
5: So these are human embryos?
6: Yes.
5: Frozen human embryos?
6: Yeah.
5: Oh, wow. These embryos were donated by couples whose families have been plagued by life-threatening genetic disorders. Origin scientists extract stem cells from the embryos to test which of the company's gene editors might safely correct the defects.
6: Hundreds of millions of people around the world have these diseases. Huntington's, cystic fibrosis, hereditary cancers, Tay-Sachs. What we're proposing is something completely revolutionary. It's apply this amazing precision genome editing to embryos that have a mutation before they're born. That allows the next generation to not be born with these diseases.
5: How big a deal would that be?
6: That would be amazing. I mean, not just for their children, but also for their children and their children. Changes the entire paradigm of medicine as we know it.
5: Origins also testing gene editors on other kinds of cells from people who inherited disease-causing mutations. Kai leads me into another room to show me cells carrying a mutation that causes breast cancer that Origin wants to correct. She gently places a clear plastic tray holding cells that have been injected with one of Origin's gene editors under a microscope.
6: What you see here is the gene editor actually going into the cells.
5: The cells look like fluorescent green blobs.
7: So if they're lit up like that, glowing like a lighter color green, that's the marker that the gene editor is actually in there, got into the cell.
6: Yes.
7: Wow.
5: Now, it's very early days for Origin and another U.S. startup doing this sort of thing, but this is all very controversial. A Chinese scientist was imprisoned after he announced in 2018 that he had created the first gene-edited babies from genetically modified embryos. But gene editing has become more precise, so some scientists think it might one day be ethical to use it to prevent some devastating genetic diseases. But even they worry about Origin Genomics. Robin Lovell Badge is a biologist at the Francis Crick Institute in London.
8: It's giving people false hope. I am concerned that they are rushing ahead too fast and making some mistake, which would then set back the field and the hope that people may have that these techniques could eventually help them will be lost.
5: Others argue embryo editing is unnecessary. Many couples can screen their embryos to find healthy ones or use donated eggs or embryos or adopt. And some say even if embryo editing proves safe, modifying embryos for any reason could open the door to designer babies. Katie Hassan runs the Center for Genetics and Society, a watchdog group.
9: I'm very concerned about where this could be headed. Some of the Silicon Valley investors behind these companies are very open about their vision for the future. It's a vision of mass-produced, genetically engineered humans that's horrifying.
5: Ty draws extra skittishness because she was involved in a personal relationship with the notorious Chinese scientist after he was released from prison. For her part, Ty says the rogue scientist has nothing to do with Origin Genomics. She's moving very carefully to make sure embryo editing would be safe and just wants to help people have healthy babies.
6: I think that if you have a technology that can be proven to be safe and you can help hundreds of millions of people that suffer from these diseases, it is unethical to not pursue this research.
5: So Ty hopes to eventually produce enough evidence to convince Congress to lift a ban on the Food and Drug Administration even considering experiments involving gene-edited human embryos. Ty suggests I meet with one of the families she's working with. So I head to a towering apartment building in Midtown Manhattan.
10: Going up?
5: Where I take the high-speed elevator to a penthouse on the 65th floor.
7: Hi, nice to meet you. Rob Stein from NPR.
11: Nice to meet you, Nicole.
12: Hi, Asaf Ezra. Nice to meet you.
5: To meet Nicole and Asaf Ezra and their toy spaniels. Nicole's 38 and originally from the UK. Asaf's Israeli. He's 37. They'd love to have three kids.
11: I've always wanted physically my blood and flesh children. I want to see a little me or him running around and be like, yep, that's my kid.
5: But the couple's been struggling to have children for years because Nicole comes from a family that's been plagued for generations by a rare genetic condition known as familial adenomatous polyposis. A genetic mutation causes growths called polyps in the digestive system, growths that can become cancerous.
11: When I found out we had it, I was petrified. Like, it was a slam in the face. It was very hard.
5: Nicole had to have most of her large intestine removed when she was 13, regularly undergoes procedures to remove polyps, and lives in fear she'll get cancer, like her grandfather, her mother, and so many other relatives.
11: It's horrible.
5: So Nicole has gone through round after round of IVF to try to produce embryos that haven't inherited the mutation. The couple did finally get one healthy embryo, but lost that pregnancy in a miscarriage. While they kept trying, Asaf heard about Origin Genomics.
12: We just don't want to pass on cancer to our kids. Like, who would want that, right?
5: So Nicole and Asaf invested in Origin Genomics and donated three of their affected embryos for the company's research.
11: The amount of women this would help would be amazing. Okay, sorry. I know I'm crying now because I'm thinking about it, but it's really tears of joy for people with the chance that they'll get. Sorry. Because it will do so much good for the world, and there's so many women that won't get the trauma that I've had.
5: IVF initially sparked similar fears, the couple says, and they argue society just needs to regulate this technology to make sure gene editing of human embryos is done only for the right reasons. Rob Stein, NPR News, New York.
0: 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I'm here with Todd Witter from our programming team. 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
0: No matter what happens here in the Pacific Northwest, you know that you can trust OPB's newsroom to fully cover the stories that impact your life. 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All throughout the early parts of the pandemic, we saw newsrooms shuttering across the country. And it means that local stories by reporters who live in the area they cover have become increasingly rare. 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
1: 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It's a really incredible value, and it's not one that we often talk about a lot, yeah, but we should, because it is a really great value. 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
0: I love this quote from Andrew from Damascus, who became a sustaining member and said, "I finally decided it was time to listen to OPB guilt-free." 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No. You know, we have 173,000 members, but guess what? A lot more than that are listening and watching and interacting with OPB each and every day. And that is one of the cool things about OPB is our members say, yeah, it's important for our society to have this freely available to them, and we are going to make that possible. 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It is $5 Tuesday. That is an easy way to join in to OPB's membership pool. You can do that right now at opb.org or by calling 800-245-2346.
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0: And that Fresh Everyday T-shirt is brand new. It's some of the new merch and swag that we have here at OPB. So when you're out and about in that, I'm going to lock eyes with you and say, oh yeah, that's an OPB member. I was just in Corvallis over the weekend. I saw someone in an OPB hoodie. I gave him a little head nod. I said, I know what this is about. 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It's 5:35. Good evening.
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4: 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I'm Juana Summers.
3: And I'm Sasha Pfeiffer. A group of cyber criminals has stolen reams of data from one of the key agencies tasked with investigating cybercrime, the FBI. NPR cybersecurity correspondent Jenna McLaughlin has been reporting on the ongoing investigation of this theft, and she's with us in the studio. Hi, Jenna.
10: Hey.
3: Hacks are sadly common these days, but for the FBI to be hacked sounds quite concerning. How alarmed should we be?
10: Yeah, it's not great. But in all seriousness, it's most concerning if you're a current or former FBI employee. The target in this case was the FBI jobs portal. So it's not the entire FBI. It's not confidential informants or ongoing operations or confidential information.
3: Do we know what was stolen?
10: We do. So I'm hearing that there were several terabytes of text files that were stolen. It's a lot of data on FBI personnel. It's not just job applications, but it's also promotions data. Those files include sensitive details about previous postings, medical information, family names. One of the last times we saw something like this happen was the 2015 breach of the Office of Personnel Management. The U.S. government has attributed that to the Chinese government stealing millions of sensitive records, from security clearance details to fingerprints, in espionage efforts. But this is different. because these are cyber criminals and they have a reputation for extorting and leaking stolen files. They say now that they don't have a plan on publishing this information, that their goal was to get the FBI to correct the record on public statements they've made about these hackers. But they've already given parts of it to reporters, and the FBI sources that I talk to are pretty much assuming that the data's out there and that the bad guys around the world will be committed to stealing it from shiny hunters.
13: And then based on the conversations you've been having with people at the FBI, how are they feeling about knowing that's out there?
10: Not great. I've been talking to current and former FBI sources since last week. They, of course, aren't authorized to speak on the record about this, and the mood's grim. I'd say that there's more anger and frustration than panic, because these people are used to dealing with emergencies. It's kind of what they do. There's some dark humor they've been passing around, memes, but I think the frustration is mostly directed right now at the leadership of the FBI, at Director Kash Patel. They feel like there hasn't been a lot of communication about how the Bureau is going to protect current and former employees. A few people have been notified that their data might have been stolen, but many are still out there wondering. There's actually a community of former employees who are sort of banding together, figuring out how they can help each other if this data gets out. Publicly, the FBI said they're aggressively investigating the point of the breach and mitigating the damage. The Dutch police actually arrested a member of this group in Amsterdam earlier in September, though they just publicly announced it. The FBI posted this kind of unusual video on social media about working with the Dutch, where Brett Leatherman, the FBI assistant director for the cyber division, he's kind of taunting this group, the shiny hunters, in a bid to get them to come forward with information. Take a listen.
14: You know how to find us, and we know how to find you. I suggest you reach out first while the choice is still yours.
13: So if the FBI has already been hit, is there a concern that other government agencies are vulnerable too?
10: Absolutely. So in this case, the FBI is not the only one that's vulnerable. There are other bad guys out there besides shiny hunters who are looking to exploit a specific vulnerability that was potentially used to access this system. According to new research from Google, there appears to be a widespread compromise of third-party software called PeopleSoft. It's a company that was acquired by the tech giant Oracle in 2005. Their clients are all the big names. Big retailers, government agencies, you name it. Long story short, it was first targeted over the summer. The company put in place some protections. They didn't fully fix the problem. Now the bad guys are hitting dozens of systems all over the world.
13: Thanks for covering this. That is NPR's Jenna McLaughlin.
10: Thank you.
0: This is OPB. I'm Crystal Liguori. In the 1800s, war split the Modoc tribe of the Klamath Basin. Some were exiled to Oklahoma, others were absorbed into the Klamath tribes. Now the descendants of the exiled band are returning to reclaim their homeland. Jefferson Public Radio's Justin Higginbottom reports.
15: Jessica Mullen had this strange feeling when she first visited a stretch of the Klamath Basin near the Oregon-California border. The distant snow-peaked mountains, the marshland and wide-open desert, it looked nothing like our home in Oklahoma, but there was something about it.
16: The feeling is that you are in a familiar place. Like, it's so bizarre. Never felt that anywhere else.
15: Mullen is a member of the Modoc Nation of Oklahoma. But her ancestors once called this area home. Over a century ago, a small band of Modoc resisted when the U.S. government forced them onto a reservation. It sparked the Modoc War. That group, led by a man named Captain Jack, took refuge in the caves of what's now Lava Beds National Monument. The Modoc that survived months of fighting and later executions were sent by cattle cars to a reservation in modern-day Oklahoma.
16: I mean, it's easy to see why our people fought for that land and wanted to stay there.
15: Now the Modoc Nation of Oklahoma is trying to fulfill that rebellious band's goal, to remain part of this land. The tribe has purchased more than 3,000 acres in California, and they've been busy. There's restoration efforts, removing invasive plants, prescribed burning and seeding. Their plans include a first foods program, reintroducing bighorn sheep, if possible, even bringing back wetlands. Brian Herbert is the homelands manager for the Modoc Nation.
17: Adding water to a landscape, it revives the landscape, it brings everything back, and it's just part of that reconnection process.
15: He's standing on some land the tribe owns, looking out across a dry bed of the lower Klamath Lake. Much of the wetlands of this region have been diverted for agriculture. Before that, wokus, this edible lily, covered the shallow waters here. It made up a major part of the Modoc diet.
17: It's kind of heartbreaking, you know, to see this landscape as it sits.
15: Mullen says locals have been mostly welcoming, teaching their distant relatives about lost tradition.
16: Just caring and that desire to, like, help provide us with this wisdom that we haven't had readily accessible to us.
15: But she says not everyone is happy to see her tribe come back.
16: On the other hand, we've also had some folks that are like, you know, if your ancestor really wanted you to be here, they would have come back when they could have.
15: People have long fought over this resource-rich land. There's farmers, conservationists, tribes, and the federal government. Any newcomer claiming a stake could be a threat to someone. Japanese internment camp survivors have sued the Modoc Nation, trying to stop the tribe from building a fence on land once used as a prison.
18: There's tension. I'm not going to pretend otherwise.
15: That's William Ray, chairman of the Klamath Tribes. The Modoc who stayed in Oregon are now mostly members of that tribe. He sees the Modoc in Oklahoma as outsiders.
18: We didn't move away the families of the Klamath Tribes. They got moved. It set in motion many things, right?
15: In 1864, the Klamath Tribe signed a treaty with the federal government. It granted the tribe rights to water and other resources. He's protective over those rights.
18: We are not trying to promote a fight, but we're going to protect what's ours. And the Treaty of 1864 belongs to the Klamath Tribes.
15: Robert Birkebile is chairman of the Modoc Nation of Oklahoma. He says his tribe isn't trying to take anything away from others.
19: We're not there to take a slice of the pie, you know. So we feel we're trying to add to it. And unfortunately, maybe we haven't done a great job expressing that.
15: Despite tensions, his tribe isn't slowing down their homelands program. The tribe recently received funding from California to purchase hundreds more acres. All the more space for members to visit, spend some time, and try to remember home. I'm Justin Higginbottom in Ashland.
0: Just really thoughtful, incredible reporting from Justin Higginbottom there from Jefferson Public Radio, one of our sister stations down in Southern Oregon. 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
0: You know, OPB's mission is to cover the news that matters. 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
0: You know, Todd, you were listing those OPB shows, and all I kept thinking about is that there's just like the new and the old. 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But, you know, I remember hearing our All Things Considered producer, Donald Orr, say, talk about Oregon Experience and some of those other programs that OPB does, saying, yeah, they're older than me. It's like, when you think about that in context, you're like, wow, yeah, OPB's been around giving our community this support for a long, long time. 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
3: 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I'm Sasha Pfeiffer.
4: And I'm Juana Summers. What is a Proverbs 31 wife? If you grew up in the church, like author Deisha Filia and I did, this might sound familiar to you.
20: The Proverbs 31 woman has always been held up as the epitome of Christian womanhood. She's basically a virtuous workhorse.
4: Filia is the author of the new novel, The True Confessions of First Lady Freeman. And First Lady Freeman, or Charisse, is not your typical pastor's wife. She's married to the leader of a fictional Black megachurch in Georgia, but Charisse is profane. She revels in sex and pleasure, and she's also grappling with a deeply buried secret about her family. And when I talked with Deisha Filia, I wanted to know so much more about Char and her position as a first lady.
20: She's a bit of a savant.
4: Yeah,
20: so,
4: for sure.
20: You know, she stepped into that role and she's a good Girl Scout. So she learned to kind of go through the paces, but she has her own questions about faith that she keeps to herself. And so the optics are what she really leans into until a scandal breaks and it forces her hand, so to speak. And so I wanted to write about the Black church in particular, but I think it's true for a lot of us that sometimes we're performing our lives. Yeah. We're performing a certain role. And ultimately, trying to get free of these performances and these hoops we're jumping through is it comes at a cost, but I hope that people take away that whatever it costs to get free and to be true to yourself, it's worth it.
8: Now, from learning more about your background, I realize that you and I have something in common. We were both raised by our mothers and grandmothers, both raised mm-hmm. in the church. How did that experience shape the story?
20: I grew up watching women inside the church and outside of the church because my mother and my grandmother, they sent me to church, but they didn't go themselves.
8: Uh-huh.
20: So that was the beginning of these kind of conflicting messages about who I could become or who I should become, how I should live as a Black girl and later as a Black woman under sort of the cloak of the church's very binary, very controlling restrictions around specifically for women, mm-hmm. the hypocrisies and all of those things. So for a kid, I was very curious and also very confused about how to be in the world. I wanted to be good. I didn't want to go to hell. And that's how it was portrayed.
8: Right,
20: that, you know,
8: yeah.
20: you're good or bad, Madonna, whore, heaven or hell. Mm-hmm. And it looked like the women outside of the church were having a lot more fun, but they were going to go to hell. So what did that mean for me? And of course, I grew into more mature thinking about that. But as I got older and married and had my own family and still wasn't happy. I did everything right, according to the church, and I wasn't happy. And so I first explored that dissatisfaction in fiction. I wasn't bold enough to write nonfiction about that. So I gave those fears and those concerns to my women characters who were a lot like the women that I grew up watching in church.
8: I have to say, I'm no longer consider myself religious, but I've spent a lot of time thinking about the ways in which the church still impacts my life, especially mm-hmm. like the ways I think about marriage, interpersonal mm-hmm. relationships, family. How does that still show up for you all these years later?
20: I'm obsessed with it in my fiction because it's exactly what you said. You can leave the church, but as I joke sometimes, you know, the pastor and your mama are still in your bedroom.
8: Oh, man.
20: Right? And so it wasn't very hard for me. I'm very grateful. I know a lot of women who struggle a lot more trying to, folks are calling it now deconstruct religion, whether they actually walk away from the church or not, but really understanding how we were so young when this sort of indoctrination happened, telling us, you know, who we could be and teaching us not to trust our bodies and to think that pleasure was wrong. Everything we learned about sex was upside down and inside out. And so for me personally, I love through my fiction trying to reclaim some of that and tell stories and imagining what it's like for different women and different girls to decide that they want to shake free of that. And what does that require? Or conversely, if they try to follow the church and stay bound by the fear and the guilt and the shame that the church has used as measures of control, what does it cost them to stay mired in that? I'm endlessly curious about that.
8: I don't want to give away any spoilers, but we see Char get pulled in so many different directions in this book to do what one might say is the right thing, but she seems to be the most compelled to do right by her daughter, and that seems to be sort of her guiding light. Can you talk about that relationship?
20: Yes. One of the changes that happened as this character and as this book evolved, it was initially very centered on her marriage. And as I got older and as I evolved, I realized, you know, that's a mistake to center men, to center romantic relationships over our other relationships. And so I wanted to revise the direction of the book so that the primary relationships, in addition to Char being in alignment with herself, is with her best friend, Petra, and her daughter, Gabrielle. And so Gabrielle is looking at Char the way I said I was looking at church women, like, well, who am I going to become? And asking really hard questions of her mother. And Char has to contend with, you know, even if she wants to lie to herself, she can't lie to her daughter. And so as this scandal is playing out, she has to make certain decisions. And her daughter is there sort of like her conscience calling her out when she knows that the things that her mother is doing and saying are not right, even if she's trying to do them for the right, what she thinks are the right reasons.
8: I have to say, one of the biggest things I took away from this book when I was reading it is that marriage is just really, really messy. What were you trying to say about marriage with this book, and particularly marriage and its relationship to religion?
20: Yes. So I've been divorced twice, so I could just end the answer there, but I won't. But, you know, the church sets marriage up as the only structure in which sex is allowed, heterosexual marriage. And so it's this very
8: away from this book when I was reading it is that marriage is just really, really messy. What were you trying to say about marriage with this book, and particularly marriage and its relationship to religion?
20: Yes. So I've been divorced twice, so I could just end the answer there, but I won't. But, you know,

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2: And of course, thank you to all the sustaining members here at OPB. 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Donald Orr produced our show today. I'm Crystal Agori. Thank you so much for being here. We'll see you right back here tomorrow. Have a great night.
3: There is a time bomb lurking in the American economy. It has the potential to make almost everything even more expensive, and some experts say it's about to explode. You see it every time you gas up your car, but you probably ignore it. Diesel. The price of diesel has gone up and up and up since the war with Iran started. Diesel powers the American economy, and in about a month, it will almost certainly power Americans to vote in midterm elections where they say the high cost of living is their biggest concern. Aware that a wipeout is possible for Republicans in November, President Trump is up to his old tricks, trying to meddle in the U.S. economy. Coming up on Today Explained from Vox.
4: Well, it's Iran this and Iran that. Well, I ran out of damn money. I had to start selling pictures of my feet.
5: I might not have money for food or to hang out with my friends, but I always have money for candles.
6: Live from NPR News in Washington, I'm Ryland Barton. The Supreme Court will allow the Trump administration to continue deporting people to countries other than their own for now, while the justices consider whether the policy is legal. The order lifts an appeals court ruling. Federal attorneys say that forced the cancellation of a deportation flight with about 70 people aboard. The Trump administration says it's revoking visas for 27 Latin American officials and their families. As NPR's Kerry Kahn reports, some say they're being targeted because of their ties to former leftist governments.
7: The officials and their families whose U.S. visas were canceled are all from nations with right-leaning presidents. The leaders aligned with the Trump administration say those banned are officials from former left-wing governments that are hindering anti-drug trafficking efforts. The U.S. State Department has increasingly used visa revocation as a tool to pressure foreign officials, from South African leaders it says discriminate against white people to Palestinians banned from attending UN events. Bolivia's attorney general, who is accused of corruption and bribery, condemned his U.S. travel ban, insinuating President Trump

0: Trump was trying to pressure him from his prosecution of an Argentine consultant with ties to the MAGA movement. Carrie Kahn, NPR News, Sao Paulo.
1: President Trump says the government won't limit AI development. Even his top tech executives have called for delays.
2: We have a very big lead, and we're going to keep our lead. And it's a very positive thing. It's an amazing industry. There are those that say it's bigger than the Industrial Revolution. Now, I don't know if that's so, but everyone seems to think it is, and it could be substantially bigger.
1: AI executives had lunch with Trump at the White House today. Trump says that the leaders signed a voluntary accord calling on them to self-police the technology. Trump also launched AI-powered America.gov today to answer questions about the government. Initially, the site provided answers that contradict Trump. When asked about the 2020 election, the site first stated that official sources showed no widespread fraud. Later, it stated it didn't answer political questions. The Education Department extended the enrollment period today for student loan borrowers to lower their interest rates. NPR's Sequoia Carrillo has more.
3: Nearly 2 million federal student loan borrowers have already enrolled in AutoPay and reduced their interest rate for the next 2 years. The initiative, announced by the Department of Education this summer, aims to get more borrowers back to regular repayment after the COVID-19 payment freeze. The department said borrower participation in AutoPay dropped from 83% in 2019 to just 40% in 2025. Borrowers now have until the end of the calendar year, December 31st, to enroll in AutoPay. Those already enrolled in the program do not need to take any action to receive the benefit. Sequoia Carrillo, NPR News.
1: Stocks drifted lower on Wall Street today. The S&P 500 fell nearly 0.2%. This is NPR News.
4: This is OPB. I'm Donald Orr. The Federal Emergency Management Agency announced today it has approved nearly $43 million for disaster relief and mitigation projects across the Pacific Northwest. That includes $14 million to make earthquake and tsunami upgrades to Columbia Memorial Hospital in Astoria. A FEMA grant program created in 2020 had previously approved those funds for the upgrades, but last year the Trump administration suspended the program. Mark Quiela is a Clatsop County Commissioner. He said the hospital had to pull from other parts of the project's budget to keep construction going over the past year.
5: We knew it was important, and even though the funding got pulled, we couldn't alter the project. We needed to keep going forward.
4: State and local leaders at a press conference in Astoria celebrated the release of the funds, but they remained critical of the original cuts to the program. And Portland police have identified the man shot and killed by law enforcement last week. Joni Auden Land reports.
6: Police identified the man as 39-year-old Eddie Brandon Todd Campbell of Portland. He had been the suspect in a homicide that had occurred just hours earlier in Gresham. Officers eventually tracked Campbell to a motel in southeast Portland using an automated license plate reader. From there, what exactly happened is still unclear. At some point, Campbell fled and police fired shots, killing him. During the incident, officers also accidentally shot a canine police dog named Kylo, who later died at a local veterinary hospital. Police say there is still an active investigation. Two Portland police officers remain on paid leave. Body-worn camera footage of the shooting will be released on October 8th. Joni Auden Land, OPB.
4: And flu season is peaking right now in the Northwest, and it's early. It normally arrives in early winter. The flu's arrival may be early due to a combination of factors, including the start of the school year and an overall decline in vaccination rates. Health officials encourage people to get vaccinated. This is OPB. Find more online at opb.org.
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9: I'm Nathan Bowman. I'm a business reporter at Axios and author of Axios Closer, a daily newsletter on all things business. What is diesel?
10: Diesel is essentially a fuel made from another fuel. Diesel is made from crude oil, and it's basically refined into a liquid that essentially powers the economy. And so diesel is primarily used in trucks and in farming equipment and in industrial machinery that essentially allows us to ship things from place A to B. Diesel is a fuel that I think a lot of people just don't pay attention to until something goes bad. And that's what we're facing now, because the price of diesel has spiked. And, you know, that affects trucking in particular. And most products in America are shipped along the road via trucks.
11: It seems like every single week we start the video saying the same shit. Fuel prices again hit a record high.
12: I'm like a damn auctioneer over here in my head trying to figure out how much money this truck's going to take them. Hey, hit the high. Oh, apparently it's $175. This is getting damn ridiculous.
9: Okay, so we're talking about serious rises in prices here. What is actually happening with diesel? Why is this going on?
10: Obviously, there was one major geopolitical event this year that disrupted the entire energy economy, which is the U.S. and Israel attacking Iran.
2: Right from the beginning, we projected 4 to 5 weeks.
10: Iran is, of course, at the headquarters of the oil economy in some ways, but primarily the thing you have to look at is the closure of the Strait of Hormuz and then the jockeying over it that's happened in the months since then.
13: With the war now passing 200 days, Iran claiming it struck an oil tanker trying to transit the Strait of Hormuz.
14: As President Trump rejects Iran's proposal for a 7-day ceasefire to reopen the critical waterway.
10: Once they closed that strait, that disrupted the entire global energy economy, because that strait handles a substantial portion of the shipping that basically where they bring the supplies out of the Middle East and ship them to other people. And so that affected diesel prices, gasoline prices, affected jet fuel, affected effectively everything that is based on crude oil.
2: I don't know how much more they can take, but, you know, whatever it is, it doesn't matter. And I'm not affected by the election.
9: Who are the people right now that are profoundly freaked out about the cost of diesel?
10: Well, first off, I think certainly truckers are freaked out because their cost of doing business is going much higher.
15: Well, nationwide, word of a possible truck driver strike is spreading.
16: If there's no freight, nothing move. No police ticket, no grocery store, nobody eat, nothing move. No construction on the highway. Trucking is a fundamental.
10: And I think also farmers are freaked out because they're already facing real pressures from the trade wars that are going on that President Trump started, from things that are totally out of their control, like climate issues that have caused their costs to go higher. And all of a sudden, the price of diesel affecting farmers as well. So that then eventually affects the price that they charge, which ultimately gets to the consumer because it ends up costing more to pay for things like an ear of corn.
17: We're in the middle of a harvest. The time that we use the most diesel. So it's really hitting us.
18: I mean, we don't make any more for a bushel of corn, wheat, a pound of beef. So yeah, that comes straight out of our pocket.
9: How stark do you think this might be? Like in a month or 2 months, do you think I could go down to the Walmart and I see that something I buy all the time is now a dollar more expensive, or there's like a sign saying diesel is expensive, so we're adding a, you know, a 10% surcharge? Like, what do you think this actually might look like?
10: I think that the impact is imminent.
9: Oh.
10: This flows through very quickly, usually. You know, we're not talking about months, we're talking about weeks, if not days, before people will start to notice increases, especially in the grocery aisle. I think that's the first place people will notice it, because fresh food has to be shipped on a weekly basis. And so I think diesel prices are going to have a big effect on food inflation. This is coming off of course, several years of food price increases that we experienced in the wake of the pandemic. And then we're also now barreling toward the holiday shopping season, and holiday shopping season is going to be affected by this as well, because if a toy, for example, was made with some sort of resin that is affected by the cost of crude oil, which also affects the cost of diesel, and then it's shipped over the road to Walmart through a truck that uses diesel, all of these things add up and ultimately are going to probably lead to higher prices. We've also got an issue with heating oil, which is a fuel that is used primarily by households in the Northeast, where essentially they're using that to heat up their home, and heating oil and diesel and all of these, you know, these oil-based products are caught up in this vortex right now that ultimately is not something that the ordinary person can do that much about.
9: Okay, this is super interesting because It is everything. It powers the U.S. economy, like you said. When something is this crucial, one wonders if there are, like, alternatives. Do the industries that rely on diesel have any other options?
10: There's definitely alternatives to diesel, but in many cases, they're not alternatives that can be switched to quickly. Because if you think about the trucking industry, you know, they're invested heavily in these big rigs that are taking products from places A to places B. And so if you are invested in a truck, you know, yes, you could theoretically switch, but you're going to be basically scrapping this huge investment you've made. And So, you know, diesel trucks are not really going anywhere immediately. Also, a lot of times they're simply still the best way to get somewhere. And because you can switch to rail, for example. So railroads are definitely a competitor to trucking, but really only best for certain types of products. Now, there are other types of trucks that you can buy, certainly maybe a compressed natural gas or liquid natural gas. LNG is alternative fuel for some trucks, and biodiesel in some cases can actually be good. And then, you know, maybe down the road, hydrogen or something. That's really more of a futuristic thing. Now, in the short term, there is the possibility of using electric trucks that is starting to become more realistic. In fact, just in recent days, Tesla began major production of the Tesla Semi, which is an electric semi truck that we've been waiting for years.
19: So this is really going to be a game changer truck. And also, it's going to make a ton of sense economically, because the cost of electricity per mile is much less than the cost of diesel, especially in these crazy times.
10: I remember covering this in 2018 when Tesla debuted the Tesla Semi, and we all thought this was going to be coming out soon.
19: Production begins 2019.
10: Well, it's taken nearly a decade for this to finally become a reality in large proportions, but the Tesla Semi is an electric truck that could be an alternative for some. And then, you know, there's other companies that are making electric trucks too. So that could be sort of viable. But the problem with electric trucks is that the battery is so heavy that ultimately it's still tough for electric trucks to compete with diesel on shipping heavy items. It was often joked that when the Tesla Semi first debuted, the very first thing that it shipped was a bunch of bags of Cheetos, because Cheetos was so light and they couldn't handle any extra weight. And so, you know, they had that deal with PepsiCo, and I'm sure PepsiCo needed those trucks, but it wasn't ready at the time to ship anything expensive. It's a lot better now. But again, the issue still is because of how heavy electric truck batteries are going to be, that is still going to make them somewhat limited in their capacity. But I do think that you're seeing some demand for the Tesla Semi that indicates maybe it will become more competitive with diesel because of the price of diesel now.
9: Okay, so when prices are high, generally, somebody somewhere is benefiting from high prices. Who is it in this case?
10: I think that the people who are benefiting here from diesel prices being so high are these refineries, you know, which a lot of people don't really think about that much, because they're sort of the middle person, you would say, in this entire process. They're the ones who essentially take the crude oil and turn it into usable diesel for a pickup truck or for a semi truck or for farming equipment. And when that refinery business is experiencing such high demand right now, there's limited capacity to do this. And I think because of some of these issues in Russia,
20: where Ukrainian drone strikes are hitting critical energy facilities.
21: Wow, look at the lid blowing off of that.
10: And in Iran, of course, and in other places throughout the world, there's just limited diesel refining capacity right now, which means that there's just not really anywhere else to do this. And therefore, they can charge higher prices. So that means higher profits for the refineries.
9: Okay, so all of this is shaping up to potentially mean a really ugly winter. One thing I think about a lot is that American consumers will accept a lot of pain. Like, we had COVID, the inflation, the shortages of literally everything. Then we had the war in Ukraine and prices go up again. People still, however, keep spending money, even as we predict, like, oh God, this one's going to get bad. People still go to the store and they spend money, and maybe they gripe, but it's not like we're out in the streets. Do you think that this coming diesel shock, imminent, your words, is going to be different?
10: Well, I will say that, and I'm not an economist, but there is this interesting phenomenon emerging in the economy where consumer sentiment is rock bottom, but consumer spending is actually really strong. And so there's this gap emerging between what people say they feel and between what they're actually doing, which is, in this case, they're still actually spending. Now, maybe it's sort of YOLO spending. They're thinking like, well, you know, I really don't got much going for me. I'm just going to keep spending, you know. I mean, I've experienced that a little bit. So, hey, yeah. I don't blame anybody. But, you know, hey, at the end of the day, I think that that the numbers matter a little bit more than what people say they feel. But I do think people are going to hit a breaking point at some point because they simply can't continue this level of spending if the underlying fundamentals of the economy start to collapse.
9: Axios's Nathan Bomey. Coming up next, President Trump's wild idea to lower diesel prices.

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1: I'm Dave Miller. Coming up on the next Think Out Loud, for 30 years now, the Portland-based magazine Tape Op has featured interviews with producers who worked with everyone from the Beatles and the Stones to Aretha Franklin, Dolly Parton, and Taylor Swift. We'll hear about this from Larry Crane, Tape Op's founder and editor. His new book is called Making Music.
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3: To get on, hit a record high. When is this going to stop? This is absolutely crazy.
5: Colin Eaton covers the oil and gas industry for the Wall Street Journal. Colin's been reporting on an idea that President Trump has floated, a diesel export ban.
6: So a diesel export ban would basically stop shipments of diesel to overseas customers. And it's unclear at this point whether it would be compulsory or voluntary. Last Tuesday, Trump said he's in favor of banning American exports of diesel.
7: Well, I've called for that too. I've said, let's not send out the diesel. We make a lot of diesel.
6: Over the weekend, he told reporters again, they're seriously considering it.
8: So what about an export ban on diesel?
7: Well, we're thinking about it very seriously.
6: Basically, yeah, they think that they can inject some juice into the arm of agriculture by lowering diesel prices ahead of the midterms, and that might shore up some votes for them in the Midwestern states. And there's something to that. Goldman Sachs said that they estimate banning diesel exports would bring prices down about 25 cents a gallon each week that the ban is in place. But that's really just a temporary effect.
5: Okay, so we think of big oil companies as some of the more powerful operators in the American economy. This sounds like the president of the United States potentially saying, hey, I want you to sell less overseas or not sell overseas. It's like the president is telling the oil companies what to do. What are you hearing from the oil companies themselves?
6: Oh, I mean, the oil companies hate the idea of banning diesel exports. I mean, they've been worried since the Iran war started in late February that the admin would implement some sort of a restriction on exports to help shore up prices.
9: So, yeah, we were surprised because I think, if anything, it provides just temporary relief.
10: An export ban would actually potentially raise fuel prices for American farmers and American consumers. And that's the exact opposite thing we should be doing right now.
6: They pushed back on it a lot. With the admin, they got reassurances several times from the administration that they weren't considering it. And then last week at the United Nations General Assembly, Trump says he's in favor.
7: I've called for it within my people. I've been talking about it. Scott, you were.
6: They've sort of clarified their position. Energy Secretary Chris Wright is spearheading the details on this, and he's saying it could be a voluntary pullback in diesel exports rather than an outright ban, rather than a, you know, government rule imposed on these companies. But the industry has been concerned that this could look like collusion. This could look like, market manipulation to bring down prices or raise prices overseas. Some have noted that there's nothing on the books that would prevent them from colluding in a way that would harm markets overseas.
5: Wow.
6: I mean, I think they have it built in. Anytime someone suggests sort of a voluntary multi-company effort to bring prices up or down, it sounds like market manipulation to them. And they're just worried about the after effects of that.
5: So you mentioned Energy Secretary Chris Wright. We know that President Trump is openly saying he's considering this. What are the other people surrounding the president telling him about this? Do we know?
6: It's unclear exactly where the support for a diesel ban is coming from, but we are hearing that it's coming from the more politics-minded folks in the administration. What we do know is that there's been sort of broad Republican support for the idea after Senator Chuck Grassley of Iowa pushed the idea.
4: With diesel $6.57 in Iowa, why doesn't President Trump put an embargo on diesel exports like presidents in the 70s put embargoes on ag products because food prices were inflated? High diesel prices are killing farmers' income. Hashtag CornWatch. Hashtag SoybeanWatch.
5: All right, let's talk about the Chuck Grassley of it all. How much of this proposal, this unusual proposal, that we tell American companies when and where and to whom they can sell diesel comes down to the fact that there are midterm elections in this country in 5 weeks, and Americans are quite frustrated about being able to afford the basics?
6: Oh, yeah, I know. It's all about the midterms. So lowering diesel prices, in theory, would make life easier for farmers in Midwestern states like Iowa. In Iowa, there's a competitive race going on for the Senate seat left open by Republican Joni Ernst. The Democratic nominee, Josh Turek, is leading in some polls. And if he wins, he'd be the first Iowa Democrat elected to the Senate there in almost 2 decades. Republicans are also facing some tight races in Nebraska and Kansas and Michigan. All of those races, they think, would benefit from a short-term diesel ban or a decline in diesel prices. And the president has definitely shown that he's at least willing to consider market intervention when it serves his political needs or that of his party.
5: Yes, President Trump has been willing to do these things. But is he unique? Has the U.S. ever done something like this before?
6: The United States has never outright banned exports of diesel as a fuel. What we have done in the past, in the 1970s, the U.S. banned exports of crude under Nixon and then Gerald Ford after the Arab oil embargo.
11: We are heading toward the most acute shortages of energy since World War II.
6: And that export ban stuck around until the presidency of Barack Obama. They made a deal in 2015-2016 to lift that ban. And that's one of the things that the oil industry fears is the longevity of a potential ban, because it's politically very easy to, in an emergency situation, impose a ban on exports of any sort of product. And it's politically difficult to lift that ban because that would mean higher prices for consumers, higher prices for your constituents if you're in Congress. So that's another reason that, like, you know, this ban on crude oil exports lasted for 40 years. It didn't need to. It outlived its usefulness technically because there wasn't an Arab oil embargo going on in the 80s, 90s, or the 2000s.
5: Some of the examples of President Trump's meddling in the kind of free market capitalism that Americans have gotten used to over generations are really quite stark. The U.S. government under Trump took a stake in Intel, more or less nationalized U.S. Steel. President Trump is not saying the United States is going to take a stake in the oil companies here, but he is saying, I may need to tell them what to do over and against their objections. Tell me, bigger picture, where this export ban fits in to the kind of President Trump notion of the way the U.S. economy should work.
6: Yeah, so it's interesting. The Trump administration has largely left the oil industry alone in terms of direct market intervention. They've done a ton of things around the edges to cut regulations, cut environmental rules, and basically make it easier for oil companies to operate. This is sort of the opposite. And, you know, the oil industry has influential lobbyists, has close ties with the Trump administration. There were a lot of oil donors who gave tens of millions of dollars to Trump's reelection campaign, the inaugural committee, and that's had some influence. But this is definitely a different approach from Trump on oil.
5: Let me ask you, Leslie. President Trump has made energy dominance a big part of his agenda.
7: We're becoming more and more energy dominant. I don't want to be energy free. We want to be energy dominant in terms of the world.
12: It's called drill, baby, drill.
5: If American oil companies are selling less diesel overseas because the president tells them, hey, we need to get prices here at home, those foreign buyers will have to get it from elsewhere, which means they will find other places to buy diesel from. Couldn't that in the long term undermine America's sort of status as an energy powerhouse?
6: Yeah, it could. The oil companies are worried that buyers in Europe and Asia could lose trust in them if there is an outright diesel ban driven by politics. Other countries have been doing this as well, but you're right. The administration has been pushing this line of energy dominance. And I think, you know, early on in the administration, one of the key things that some of the folks on the energy side were tasked with is navigating how to maintain energy dominance amid all of these sort of tariffs, the trade war. How does the country keep its position as a global supplier of oil, natural gas, and fuel? And it's largely done that. I mean, there's been a lot of pathways that have opened for oil and gas that, I mean, it just hasn't been on countries' tariffs list. Now, if it is here, the oil industry is certainly worried that there could be retaliatory bans on products shipped to the United States, which would be another inflationary impact. So yeah, it could undermine what the U.S. has been driving for under the Trump administration in this sort of energy dominance push.
5: Colin Eaton for The Wall Street Journal in Houston. Miles Bryan and Avishai Artsy produced today's show. It was edited by Amina El-Sadi, fact-checked by Gabriel Dunatov, and engineered by David Tadashore and Bridger Dunnigan. I'm Noel King. It's Today Explained.

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0: Burying the lead. Reuters reported this morning that Anthropic's IPO prospectus, which Reuters says it has seen, warns that its AI models pose, and this is a quote, catastrophic or existential risks to humanity. Now, as always, consult your own financial advisor, but I don't know. I think that's quite a thing to say about the technology that you want people to invest in. No? Right? I mean, what do you even say? Anyway, gotta go. Jordan Manges and Anil Maharaj, Janet Wynn, Olga Oxman, and Virginia K. Smith are the digital team. I'm Kai Rizdahl. We will see you tomorrow, everybody. This is APM.
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3: From WHYY in Philadelphia, this is Fresh Air. I'm Tanya Mosley in Los Angeles. Today, Mahmoud Khalil. He had a green card, no criminal record, and a wife 8 months pregnant when immigration agents took him from the lobby of his New York apartment building in March of last year and flew him to a detention center in rural Louisiana. He'd been the face of the pro-Palestinian protests at Columbia University, and the Trump administration wanted him out of the country.
4: Once you enter these detention centers, you see a very different reality about this country that supposedly champions human rights and liberty and justice. But once you cross into these prisons, you see the opposite side of what's actually happening in this country.
3: He writes about spending 104 days in detention and his new memoir, No Land to Stand On. First News.
5: Live from NPR News in Washington, I'm Ryland Barton. Officials at Cornell University face growing criticism over their handling of an alleged rape case in 2024. New York Governor Kathy Hochul has called for an outside counsel to conduct an independent investigation. NPR's Brian Mann reports.
6: Hochul called a woman's account of being drugged and gang raped at Cornell in 2024 horrifying. She says there are serious questions and is calling for a transparent, independent review of the university's response. A local prosecutor says the alleged victim described parts of the incident as consensual at the time, but potential evidence of violence by seven male students was only investigated by campus police, not by city police. Ithaca's Mayor Robert Cantelmo has also blasted Cornell's response. In a statement to NPR, Cornell University says it will work with elected officials to address safety concerns. They didn't say whether they will approve an independent investigation. Brian Mann, NPR News, Ithaca, New York.
5: Former Justice Department Special Counsel Jack Smith was on Capitol Hill today. Testifying before lawmakers, Smith defended his investigations of President Trump and said he would not be intimidated by threats of prosecution, as NPR's Ryan Lucas reports.
7: In his appearance before the Senate Judiciary Committee, Jack Smith said he stands by his decision to bring charges against President Trump and that politics played no role in the investigation.
8: The charges against President Trump were the result of the evidence.
7: Evidence of election interference, obstruction, and the mishandling of classified documents. Republicans repeatedly went after Smith, accusing him of conducting a partisan investigation to get Trump and Republicans more broadly. Some echoed Trump's calls for Smith himself to be prosecuted, to which Smith replied,
8: I will not be silenced by continued threats of prosecution from the president or others.

0: More than 4-hour hearing ended where it began, with a bitter partisan divide. Ryan Lucas, NPR News, Washington.
1: OpenAI has launched an AI-enabled bot that its ChatGPT users can now access. The bot called Dots debuts amid spiraling safety concerns after the company reported similar AI bots hacked websites and did other things they weren't supposed to during training runs. NPR's John Ruich reports.
2: OpenAI's new agent will be able to do a range of tasks for users, from managing email to fixing computer code. The release fell on the same day that industry leaders met with President Trump in Washington after a chorus of calls for an AI development slowdown to make sure humans don't lose control of the technology. OpenAI President Greg Brockman went to Washington so CEO Sam Altman could be in San Francisco for the launch of Dots at the company's developer conference. Altman says he hopes the AI industry can forge a sensible middle path between those pushing development at all costs and those calling for an end to the technology. John Ruich, NPR News.
1: Stocks drifted lower on Wall Street today. The S&P 500 fell nearly 0.2%. 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
3: This is OPB. I'm Paul Marshall. A potential strike across Oregon's public universities was averted, but the union still held a rally in Eugene. From our news partner, KLCC, Nathan Wilk has more.
4: On the University of Oregon's campus in Eugene, union organizers handed out dozens of pizzas they'd ordered for a picket line that's no longer going to happen. The union had authorized a strike to begin Monday across UO, Oregon State, Portland State, Western, Eastern, Southern, and the Oregon Institute of Technology. It would have included school custodians, dining hall staff, and more. But Jennifer Smith, UO's Classified Employees Union president, says the universities are now offering the higher wages and employment protections that workers had been asking for.
5: They tried to balance the budget on the backs of us workers and our families, and it turns out we are not just a liability on a spreadsheet.
4: The union's membership still has to vote to finalize the deal. This is Nathan Wilk reporting in Eugene.
3: The Federal Emergency Management Agency has released more than $14 million to fund earthquake and tsunami upgrades at Astoria's largest hospital. A FEMA grant program that was established in 2020 had approved funding for the project, but the Trump administration suspended the program last year. Sarah Bello is a spokesperson for the Columbia Memorial Hospital in Astoria. She said the release funds now bring the project within its $300 million budget.
6: This is huge for CMH. This is huge for Clatsop County and for the community that we serve.
3: The FEMA funds will go toward building a stronger foundation and a tsunami evacuation structure to get up to 1,900 people to safety. A 23-year-old Milwaukee man and his family have settled with the city for $18 million over a police shooting that left him disabled. Hunter Newton will need lifelong medical care after two Milwaukee police officers opened fire on him during a traffic stop in 2024. Both sides announced a settlement today. This is OPB.
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1: I'm Dave Miller. 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We'll hear about this from Larry Crane, Tape Op's founder and editor. 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
3: From NPR News, I'm Giles Snyder. President Trump says major tech companies have agreed to come together and self-police their AI products. The voluntary agreement comes after about 30 executives from the biggest U.S. tech companies gathered at the White House. NPR's Emily Fang has more.
4: Asked whether this agreement was legally enforceable, Trump replied,
5: "I think it's morally binding, yeah."
4: He argued that private tech companies can be trusted to regulate themselves. The accord asks companies to monitor their AI products and set up internal controls to make sure they do not hack into other systems.
5: Their companies are at stake. If something goes wrong, their companies are at stake. They're not going to let that happen. This is going to be all for the good, and we're going to have it be nice and safe. And they're really going to be policing each other.
4: Those involved offered no details on how that would work. Emily Fang, NPR News, the White House.
3: Yeah, at least for now, the Supreme Court is letting the Trump administration resume deporting people to countries other than their own. The court Tuesday granted the Justice Department's emergency request to put on hold a Boston federal judge's ruling that the policy to remove migrants to third countries is unlawful. The Supreme Court is to hear arguments in the case in December. A former Cornell University student's lawsuit alleging she was raped by seven male students in 2024 is renewing questions about how colleges deal with sexual assault. Here's NPR's Alyssa Nadworny.
6: Title IX prohibits discrimination in schools based on sex. Under that law, the school's job is to make sure all students have a safe campus environment, equal access to an education. In the case of Cornell University, when the district attorney did not move forward with the criminal investigation back in 2024, the campus Title IX process got underway. In a statement, Cornell said its investigation took several months and led to expulsions and suspensions. The fraternity chapter was closed in 2024. Title IX has a lower burden of proof than a criminal case. But in recent years, there have been big changes. The Trump administration raised the burden of proof and also now requires schools to conduct, quote, live hearings with cross-examination. Alyssa Nadworny, NPR News.
3: Making a baby using gene-edited human embryos is effectively illegal in the United States, but at least two startups hoping to change that. NPR's Rob Stein has more.
7: Origin Genomics in New York City and Preventive Bio in San Francisco are trying to produce enough evidence to convince regulators that it would be safe to use modified embryos for reproduction. The companies say gene editing embryos could help millions of babies from being born with rare but devastating genetic

0: disorders. Critics, however, warn it may never be safe and worry that allowing gene editing of human embryos for any reason could open the door to someone trying to go further and create designer babies. Rob Stein, NPR News.
1: And from Washington, this is NPR News.
2: This is OPBM, Paul Marshall. Portland police have identified the man shot and killed by law enforcement last week. Joni Audenland has more.
3: Police identified the man as 39-year-old Eddie Brandon Todd Campbell of Portland. He had been the suspect in a homicide that had occurred just hours earlier in Gresham. Officers eventually tracked Campbell to a motel in southeast Portland using an automated license plate reader. From there, what exactly happened is still unclear. At some point, Campbell fled and police fired shots, killing him. During the incident, officers also accidentally shot a canine police dog named Kylo, who later died at a local veterinary hospital. Police say there is still an active investigation. Two Portland police officers remain on paid leave. Body-worn camera footage of the shooting will be released on October 8th. Joni Audenland, OPB.
2: Washington submitted a major disaster declaration to President Donald Trump yesterday for the Spokane complex and several other major fires. The Spokane fires destroyed more than 600 homes last month. At a press conference yesterday in Spokane, Governor Bob Ferguson said the declaration asked for funding to help residents and public entities recover from the fires.
4: In most cases, insurance will not fully cover the costs families face to recover. And that is why federal resources we are requesting today are absolutely essential.
2: Ferguson said the losses from the fires totaled more than $118 million. It's unclear when or if the federal government will approve the request, but Ferguson said it took around 7 weeks to get approval after the state's devastating flooding last December. State Senator Christine Drazen will meet with Montana Governor Greg Gianforte for a business roundtable in Eugene tomorrow. The Republican officials will be speaking with Oregon business owners from a wide variety of sectors. This is OPB.
5: 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This is NPR.
6: This is Think Out Loud on OPB. I'm Dave Miller. Do you want to learn how to make fake moldy cheeses, unappetizing crackers, and rancid-looking slices of deli meat? There is a course for you. Olivia Vavrock, who was recently profiled in the Portland Mercury, is teaching the haunted charcuterie class at Portland Community College. This fits into her larger work that she's been pursuing in recent years as an artist and a prop designer, with a focus often on food. Olivia Vavrock joins us to talk about all this. It's great to have you on the show.
7: Hi, thank you.
6: You have a background in education. You've also worked as a stained glass restorer. How did you end up making props for plays?
7: That's a wild ride. So I we had the shutdown. So all of my
6: COVID.
7: Stained glass operations, the COVID shutdown. So all of my stained glass operations closed. I was teaching stained glass and doing art markets, and none of those things were happening. And then I got long COVID. And so when I got long COVID, I couldn't lift the stained glass anymore. And then the teaching kids, that stopped before the shutdown. Like, I was doing a little bit of literacy support, like by Zoom. And then when the kids went back to school, that support wasn't needed anymore.
6: So in a variety of ways, COVID just completely upended your life.
7: Oh, yes. In
6: physically,
7: all the ways.
6: Professionally, socially.
7: In all the ways. Huh. Yeah, for sure.
6: Okay, so that made it so you couldn't do what you had been doing.
7: Right.
6: But how did you end up doing what you're doing now?
7: Yeah, so I am an artist, and one of my former teacher friends had some experience with puppetry, and I was trying to think of different ways I could work through and create art to say different things. And one of the things that came up was puppets, which is a very specific, weird thing. And I asked her if she had any suggestions for where to start with that, and she recommended a couple of things online and then also pointed me to a theater in town that was doing auditions. They were looking for a shadow puppeteer, which I had never done. And she was like, you should just reach out anyway and see what they say. And I did and told them I had no experience. And they were like, that's great. We'll train you how to do it. Huh. And so I was working, I was able to like rest all day leading up to 2 hours of rehearsal, go home and rest all night up until the next day of 2 hours of rehearsal.
6: And you needed that time.
7: And I needed that time to be able to do the 2 hours of rehearsal, which was literally just sitting and sometimes doing puppetry. And then at some point they needed a fake lasagna. And they were asking someone if like a stage manager wanted to make it. And they were like, yeah, maybe. And I was like, I want to do it. I want to do it. So I made them a lasagna.
6: Why did you raise your hand so quickly?
7: I was bored. You know, I was sitting home and I was sick and I just wanted something to be able to make with my hands. And I couldn't quite figure out where to start with the puppetry, but I knew that I'd made some sculptural things when I was working with kids before. And so I was like, I'll make the lasagna. Like, I'll figure it out. I'll find some clay. Like, it was, and I did. And the show was like an absurdist show. So the lasagna was the only real looking experience in the whole show. And when I brought it in, they were very surprised because it looks real. And they were really excited about it. Would you like to see it? I brought it.
6: Please, okay. Yeah. I'm a fan of lasagna in general.
7: Look at this.
6: It is fantastic. It's big. 1, 2, 3, a good 5 layers of the crinkled at the edges sheets. There's some meat sauce, some cheese. It's amazing. So this was the lasagna from the play.
7: Mm-hmm. And it's a little cracked. I've taken it to like all of my fake food classes and shown and told it to so many people.
6: But the real lasagna can crack original. Too sometimes.
7: Oh, I know.
6: How deep do you go in research in terms of like being period specific or place specific if you're doing something for a play?
7: Research is one of my favorite things. So I go very deep into my research. I did props for a show called Witch last year with Profile Theater here in town, a year ago actually. And it took place in, you know, medieval-ish times in English area-ish. And I don't know, it was like, we figured out it's theater magic. But I researched, you know, what kind of foods would be available that time of year, what kind of foods historically would be prepared based on the types of cooking mechanisms that were available or what foods and spices might not have been available in that region of the world yet. And then developed a menu and then made the leftovers because you see the feast at the very end of it. So to develop the feast, like based on that, like whatever foods were there. So a lot of fish bones and breads and cheeses and stuff like that.
6: How do you think the props you're designing impact the experience of the actors? Because I have a sense for if I saw that lasagna from the audience, it would just look like a lasagna. And I probably might not even think much about it. I might think, gosh, they made a lasagna for this. That's amazing.
7: Yeah.
6: But I'm curious about the actor's perspective.
7: So I think that if I'm doing a really good job, the actors are able to bring more to the work that they do on stage, right? They're able to, it doesn't take them out of the storytelling that they're doing. It actually can bring more to the story that they're doing. I've had actors tell me that my props help them stay in the story, ground themselves if there's something that's if they're distracted by something in the audience or themselves, to ground them in the moment so that they can slow down and bring some more nuance to their lines. Hmm. It's just such a great compliment.
6: What are the different materials you use to make fake food?
7: I use a lot of recycled materials. So like the lasagna has a styrofoam core and I've built around it with clay and carved it. I use a lot of foam clay, which is like Model Magic, which is a lighter clay. And I use a lot of different kind of paints. I recently was making foods for an installation in Seattle called Inconvenience Store. And I learned the hard way that a certain kind of clay I was using has a reaction with spray paint. And so everything was sticky and I had to problem solve a little bit. And now I get to remake all the things that I took up there.
6: You wrote in a description of work that you showed in Seattle last year, you wrote this: as a food motivated neurodivergent person, my body craves food to self-soothe and regulate myself through dissociation to ground myself in the present. Ironically, you wrote, this same neurodivergence has given me a lifetime of disordered eating and ever-evolving dietary sensitivities that's now amplified and exacerbated by my long COVID. There's a lot in there.
7: Girl, yeah.
6: What is it like to make food that you love that you cannot eat now?
7: You know, it's a really, it's a mixture of grief and almost reverence. It's similar with my props too. Like I love being able to process what's coming up with it and also bring a love and a gentleness to what I'm making. So for the foods that I can't eat anymore, I really appreciate and have a lot of nostalgia and care for how those foods have comforted me in the past. And so I just really take a lot of care in, you know, how I'm working with the materials, to be really just intentional and as mindful as I can, to bring love and a part of just myself to appreciating those foods.
6: But wrapped up with some element of grief.
7: So much grief. So much grief. Yeah.
6: What is a food you've made a prop of or an artistic version of that you don't eat yourself now?
7: I keep coming back to cake.
6: Huh.
7: Yeah. I have, however, found a cake. But the thing is, so it's sugar, it's dairy, it's flour. And what kind of cake doesn't have those things that you actually want to eat? So I make cake that doesn't have those things, but it looks really pretty and it looks really delicious. And there's, you know, cake is a lot of nostalgia for me. We had cakes at birthdays growing up or special events. Cakes can mean celebrations. Cakes can just be because it's a Tuesday. Mm. So, but cake is like a thing that really represents joy for me. And also, you know, there's a lot of just memories connected to that.
6: If you're just tuning in, I'm talking right now with Olivia Vavrock, a Portland artist and teacher and theater designer. What's a particularly hard food to get right?
7: Oh, pizza.
6: Huh.
7: It's
6: so you can
7: hard.
6: Do lasagna, but pizza is harder.
7: Yes, because it's thin. I've been trying to figure out how to make like a New York pizza, and I've been using like a cardboard core and building clay around it. But the thing is, the clay dries at a different rate than the cardboard does, so it'll crack when it's drying. And there are ways of covering that up. There's always ways of covering up, you know, things that look like mistakes as an artist. That's one that's hard. And then also like things that need to be brothy or liquidy, like soups. That I think I'm going to start to work with resin. I have a kit to experiment with. I want to talk with someone through it so that I... or deep dive on some YouTube videos on it. That I think is the next step in the work I'll be doing.
6: I mentioned the haunted charcuterie class at the beginning. Can you tell us about it? What are you actually teaching?
7: Okay, so I made food for a haunted house a couple of years ago, and then I was telling people about it and people seemed really interested in it. And so I started teaching this class, and it is literally to make food that like that you would find on a charcuterie board that we do a whole brainstorm, like what kind of foods are on a charcuterie board and what would make it haunted, and let the class decide what that would be. And it might be that it's like slimy or moldy, or maybe it's got critters coming out of it, or like teeth, or I don't know, just weird, gross things. And then we just had our second class for this session last night. And so last night was the building. So I sent home some storytelling questions for my students to think about, like, where in time would their charcuterie board have existed? Who would be eating it? Who would have prepared it and for what purpose? And where in the world, or not this world, would they be consuming it? And so they each came up with these stories about the foods they're making. Like one was a bog witch influencer I was just, you know, picturing like the nails on like, you know, some sort of food. And another was like a witch's book group. So what kind of foods would be served at like a little book group that like an old witch in olden times would have or something. It's just the stories that people bring to the class. It's fascinating.
6: You brought a box here. And before we went live, you said you want me to you offered to show me some of the other props you made.
7: Yes.
6: And I said, no, I want to be surprised.
7: Yes.
6: So if you're going to pick one other favorite thing there,
7: mm-hmm.
6: before we say goodbye, what else do you have there?
7: I'll give you a croissant.
6: A croissant. It's fantastic. Nice lamination.
7: Thank you.
6: I do want to try it.
7: I wouldn't recommend it.
6: I want to go back to your entry into this sort of new chapter of your life, which was done sort of under duress, done because it seems like, I mean, all these other windows were closed. How do you think about resilience in your own life?
7: That's a really good question, because I used to teach resilience to kids all the time. But when you face that as an adult, it's different, right? My backup was always to be a substitute teacher, and that isn't something that I would be able to do anymore. I think a lot of it is having supports. You know, I have really good supports in, you know, my friends, my partner, you know, my therapist, some family. And just being able to talk through stuff, being able to voice the things that are hard and feel supported. And then also in that support, that opens up a little bit of room for curiosity and being able to observe in the world and like see possibilities again and think about like, what if? Like, if I hadn't reached out to that friend about shadow puppeting, like there's no way I would have ended up making a lasagna, and there's no way that I would have ended up continuing to work in theater. Well, I mean, maybe there would be a way, but I don't know. And then continue to meet other people in the theater community and to continue to ask them about what they do and continue to just put my name out there and say, hey, you know, I'm really interested in the work that you do. Can we have a conversation about that? It's worked out really beautifully, and everyone in the theater community that I've worked with has just been so fantastic and really appreciative of and championing my work and sharing it with people.
6: Olivia, it was wonderful meeting you. Thanks so much.
7: Yeah, thank you so much.
6: Olivia Vavrok is an artist and a teacher and a theater designer. Coming up after a break, we're going to talk with Larry Crane. For 30 years, his magazine Tape Op has featured interviews with the producers behind some of the most iconic music ever recorded. His new book is a collection of some of his favorite interviews.
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2: 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Stay alert and slow down so we can all get there safely. 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
6: From the Gert Boyle studio at OPB, this is Think Out Loud. I'm Dave Miller. For 30 years now, the Portland-based magazine Tape Op has focused on the human side of the art and science of recording music. It was founded by the musician, producer, and studio owner Larry Crane. Every issue of Tape Op features interviews with the people who help artists realize their visions in a recording studio. Now, Larry Crane, along with co-editor John Bacigalupi, have put out a collection of some of their favorite interviews from the last 30 years. It is called Making Music: Conversations with Record Producers. It includes conversations with people who worked with many of the most iconic musicians from the past and the present, like the Beatles and the Stones, Public Enemy and Taylor Swift, Kendrick Lamar and Dolly Parton, and on and on and on. Larry Crane, it is a real pleasure to have you on the show.
9: Thanks, Dave. I'm really happy to be here on OPB.
6: A tape operator traditionally was a kind of entry-level position in a recording studio, or maybe an apprentice. Mm. Why did you name your magazine after that particular role?
9: Well, I've got a fascination with the British, you know, recording scene, like Abbey studios, like Abbey Road and stuff, and that's kind of where that originated, was in the UK, the tape operator, and they were like a human remote control for a tape deck. Instead of a, you know, having a cable with some buttons on it, they'd be in another room with the tape decks and someone would go rewind, you know. And I thought this is the person, the lowest rung job, you know, at the recording studio, and the person's going to learn how to become an engineer. So it's about learning. And I thought Tape Op, you know, that's, we're all just learning. So
6: do you feel like you're still learning?
9: Oh, every day. I mean, this is one of those careers as a record producer, engineer, mixer, everything. You couldn't know everything in this field. You know, things come down to music arrangement, you know, all kinds of stuff. There's just so much to know, and every job requires a different combination of skills. So I'm constantly, I mean, I learn on every session, something will come up. I'll be, oh, here's a new idea I've got.
6: What's one that's come up for you recently, like in the last week or so, something you feel like, even though you've been doing this for decades now, like a new thing that struck you?
9: I the other day on a session, I did a trick where we were going to have play one guitar, but it needed to fill up a lot of space. And we wanted to put like a reverb on the guitar, like a spring reverb, like you hear on surf music, right? And I thought, well, it always kind of makes the guitar sound murkier if the reverb is coming through the amp. So I put two amps on each side of another amp. So the main guitar sound's coming dry, no reverb, It's a one amp and then two amps on each side of it with just reverb going, and then mic that up so it's kind of stereo and back in the room. And it was just, it filled up this beautiful space in the mix right away. And it's something you couldn't really do with, you know, artificial things later, you know, like adding a plug-in or patching something in.
10: When you, so you had this idea, mm-hmm. in this case, for a new way to amp up and then mic up one guitar. And then you listened to it. What are you listening for, and how do you know that you got what you wanted?
9: It's a gut feeling. It's, you know, one of our producers' jobs really is just taste, is to have taste.
10: And not just one, but like, is that one of the main jobs?
9: Well, I think it's the main one that kind of guides you, you know, because if you thought, you heard a guitar and you said, that sounds fine. If you always thought that, then you're not going to be making very good decisions, right? But if you hear it and go, that needs something extra, or no, that's perfect, it captures what we wanted. So having that taste, having the knowledge of a lot of other recordings, records, listening to a lot of music, being a music fan, of course, you know, leads you down that path of building your taste.
10: What, I'm curious if your personal definition of what it means to be a producer has changed over the years since you've been doing this, and you've been both talking to other producers about it and reading other people talk to other producers about it.
9: Yeah, I think when I started, you know, as a musician, and I would go to the studio and the engineer would go, I'm also the producer. And I'd say, okay. And I didn't quite understand. I thought, is the engineer the producer, the person that's putting up the mics? They can be. You know, the artist can also be a producer too. They can say, this is what I want, this is what I envision. So really, I think the other an issue of Tape Op recently, I wrote in the intro, I said, you know, the simplest way to define a producer is probably to say there's someone who was asked to be there and be part of the process.
10: Somebody who's being paid. I think you were to have opinions.
9: Well, maybe not even paid, right? Someone who's there somehow that's sort of helping with the process. And that generally, so it could be the people that, you know, the engineer has to be there to help record. Maybe the musician records themselves. They're producing themselves. It's someone who has to be there, you know.
10: It's interesting because your definition, it's so broad that it encompasses a ton of things. It's also so broad that it just leads to more questions than answers, which I guess communicates something about how expansive this job can be and all the different versions of it.
9: Yeah, my idea of it really changed over the years, and it changed mostly from really doing the interviews in Tape Op and talking to big people, and also from working with producers. As an engineer, I would be in the studio and somebody would come along and they're like, this is the producer. And then they would say, do this, do that. And they would watch the artist and listen and go, you know, you could sing that better, or those kind of things. So I think that was really seeing that in action and then learning how to do that myself better, you know.
10: In advance of this conversation, we'd asked you if you could select a couple tracks that we could listen to together that illustrate some aspects of the way you think about, the way you listen to music. Mm-hmm. One of them that you suggested we listen to is by the extraordinary and extraordinarily weird Jamaican engineer and producer and musician Lee Scratch Perry. Mm-hmm. You chose Black Vest from his album Super 8 from the mid-70s.
9: Yeah, mid-70s.
10: Why this song? We'll listen to it in just a bit.
9: I mean, Lee Scratch Perry is also in our book. All the people I picked are in our interviews that we feature. His interview, as we talked about earlier, is one of the strangest. It's almost like Dadaism or something in the what he's responding to.
10: He's on his own planet.
9: Oh, yes. And, you know, the thing with this is a song, this is War in a Babylon, which is another track by another artist, but he's taken the basic tracks of it and turned into something else, and then someone else is toasting, which is like kind of what we would think of as rapping. And this is a really good example of beginnings of dub and toasting.
10: This is Black Vest.

0: What are you paying attention to in this song today, this listen?
1: Just kind of the feel of it. And you know, there's a version of this song where there's lyrics all through it. And this is mostly instrumental, and you hear the toasting coming in there. And the echo on the vocal of the toasting is like, blah, blah, blah, blah, you know, it's putting it in this weird space. And then also the music seems to have kind of a funny, maybe an echo or something that kind of pulses it a little bit too. Like, you know, there's something else added in there. And the thing that's really interesting is here we are taking the tracks from another song and making something new out of them, which, you know, when you think of recording in a really basic stage, like you're just trying to capture the song. Someone came in, played the song, you capture it. This is saying, we're going to use the studio to make something new.
0: Right, which at this point has become, you know, a generation and a half later, that is the way a lot of music mm-hmm. is made. But at one yeah. time, it had to be invented.
1: Yeah, someone had to kind of undo the idea that all we're doing is trying to capture this music. You know, we're going to make something with the studio now. Mm. And I think that you see that through the course of the book. It's somewhat chronological. And in making music, you can see this, like, we're just recording this, people with the best musicians and the best engineers. And then, like, by the end of the book, people are chopping up samples and building hip-hop tracks or recording in a bedroom with Billie Eilish, and, you know.
0: And there's a tension there that mm-hmm. comes especially from the earlier guys who were recording music in the 50s and 60s, who basically say in a variety of ways, and it's a couple of them, that the way to record music is the way I did it. Live performers in the studio at the same time, seeing each other, hearing each other, being together, recording it, as opposed to this newfangled digitization, all these computers. You're in a kind of middle generation, mm-hmm. I think, right? It's fair to say.
1: Yeah, yeah.
0: So you've worked analog with tape and do all kinds of stuff digitally. Mm-hmm. I'm curious how you think about the very understandably old fogey argument that says something has been lost with computers.
1: I mean, lost and gained. Mm-hmm. You know, the ways of working are so up to the producer, up to the artist. People can request to work on tape. I have tape decks in my studio that still run and they work great. I just did a session a few months ago that was all on tape, tracked on tape, mixed to tape, and then we backed it up to digital. But then I'll do other sessions where it would be so hard to do it on tape. We're maybe taking a demo of a song, keeping some parts, replacing other parts, looping some drums. It's all stuff you could have done on tape. It would just take a week longer. So I think it's, you know, a producer's role is probably more important than ever, because they should be able to go in and define how we're going to work. You know, what's our process going to be?
0: You know? Do the artists that you work with, are they clear about what the trade-offs are? Or I mean, I wonder if it's like, I want to work on tape because tape is cool, or I want you to do this because this is the way to get my sound.
1: I think a little both. I mean, sometimes there's maybe a mythology of working in the analog realm only that people think is going to make their music better, and it might not be the best idea. So we have discussions, you know, as a producer, I'll talk to the artist. You know, I'll just email them and be like, here's the ways we could work. Hmm. And then we'll talk about it. And like, what's the best, most efficient way? Because generally it costs money to be in the studio, a professional studio like mine. So if we're going to spend that money, we need to make the most of our time. And I really want the artist to feel good about all that as well.
0: I'm talking right now with the music producer and studio owner, Larry Crane. He started Tape Op magazine 30 years ago. And he's the editor of the new book, Making Music, Conversations with Record Producers, that include something like 24 mm-hmm. interviews from different issues from the last 30 years. Let's listen to a part of another song. It's a David Bowie classic, Heroes. And you asked us to grab a specific part from about two-thirds of the way through. Mm-hmm. What stands out to you for this song from a producer's perspective?
1: My friend Tony Visconti produced this song, and one thing he did was he wanted the vocals to start getting more as the song progressed. David Bowie starts singing louder, So he put room mics spaced out down this. He was in a very large hall at Hansa in Berlin. And he put room mics down the way. And so as David sang louder, he'd open up the mics. I think he put gates on them, actually, which are like an electronic switch that would turn off the mic if he sang quiet and would turn it on if he sang loud. So as Bowie keeps going and singing louder, these mics open up across the room, and it sounds like he's shouting into a bigger space. And so you can hear that right here as it really gets roomy.
0: All right, let's have a listen.

0: You know, to go back to the way you were describing all the different tools at your disposal now, is part of the challenge or excitement about producing to know what tools not to use?
1: Absolutely. You know, actually, I had a session earlier, like in the summer, and an artist had one day to come in and record, I think it was three songs. I wanted to record three songs, playing acoustic guitar and singing at the same time with a drummer they were bringing in. And we had to finish, like, track it, overdub it, and we had a steel player coming in. My assistant played bass, and we had to get it all done in one day. And the drummer came in, and he goes, oh, are we going to put it in the computer, and we'll loop my drums, and we'll get it perfectly in time, and you know, play to a click track, which is like a metronome. And I go, I could tell this artist, the guitar player, songwriter, I don't think he could play to a click track. And it was going to have to, the drums are going to have to follow the guitar. And I'm like, look, that's...
0: Because the guitarist was not themselves a kind of human metronome, and they needed to just sort of breathe a little bit.
1: Mm-hmm. The songs were quirky, and they were country songs, but they were kind of, they had funny timings, and we just had to, like, capture the real authentic way that this guy was playing his guitar and singing and build around that. And so I'm like, you know, knowing to tell the drummer, no, we're not going to work this way with all this, you know, technical looping and editing and stuff in the computer. We're going to just kind of record you guys playing together on the floor, and that's going to feel natural. And then we'll add the bass guitar, we'll add the pedal steel, and we did it, and we got it all done in one day. And it was really good that I said that and didn't go down this rabbit hole of, you know, working in a very technical way on music that really had to just be very organic, you know.
0: That does make me think that there are countless stories of semi-functional or dysfunctional bands where internally that they have disagreements about what they want to do, and sometimes the producer is in the middle. Mm-hmm. How do you navigate that when the band is not on the same page about what they want out of the music they want to make or how they want to make it?
1: My dad was a ship's captain, and, you know, and I always think about keeping the hand on the rudder, right? And keep it straight.
0: Right. But the band is disagreeing about the port they want to go to.
1: You kind of have to do a little bit of, you know, negotiations, a little bit of therapy, counseling. You have to play a lot of roles, as we said. And, for me, what I'll do is I kind of defer to whoever wrote the lyrics as being sort of, even if they're not the singer, whoever wrote the lyrics probably has the best vision for what this could be with a little help. And if someone else is fighting on that, I'll kind of try to work with them to mitigate what's, you know, causing the issues. And I've worked on sessions where nobody would talk to the bass player because they were just really difficult, you know, and so I would be the person that I'd be, you know, you go talk to the bass player. Okay, I'll go talk to the bass player. And then, you know, there's an ex-couple in the same band, and they would get irritated about stuff. I'd take one person aside and be like, it's okay, just let this happen right now, but we'll keep that, you know, I know this doesn't feel good to you. And there's a lot, you know, I mean, I don't have a counseling psychology degree, but...
0: But you do a lot of it to get the session to work.
1: Yeah, and it's managing people. It's like being a business, you know, running a business and being a good manager. You got to let people feel like they're contributing and make sure that they feel good about themselves, but also you got to get the job done. Hmm. You know, that has to happen.
0: What did it mean to you personally to talk with Brian Eno?
1: Oh, Brian Eno was like my short list of just ultimate goals when I started Tape Op. I really wanted to meet him and talk to him. And
0: why? What did he mean to you?
1: I just think that he, in the same way that Lee Perry could make these things in the studio that don't exist in the real world, that Brian would make fanciful, beautiful records of all kinds of different kinds in the studio. And he would also bring something to any record he produced for other people, even if you think of like U2's Unforgettable Fire or even Coldplay, you know, all kinds of records. So I knew it would be really fascinating to talk to him. And I also really, there's a lot of his tricks that I've borrowed and learned how they were done and then borrow them and use them on sessions. And I say tricks, it's little techniques or even philosophies of, like, you know, letting things be out of time and letting things kind of be floaty or loose. And, you know, he doesn't do a lot of, you might think he's a technician, but he's really just like, he'll set up systems and put, you know, and the input is music. And then he sees what comes back and he's like, listening to it and making judgments about which parts to use. And it was really fun to sit with him. He gave us 1 hour. We were 1 minute early. He commented on us being early. And then we sat down.
0: An hour early is pretty early.
1: 1 minute.
0: Oh, 1 minute. Sorry, minute early. Oh, wow. Okay, that's not early.
1: and when the hour was up, he gave us an hour to talk. And then he was like, okay, you know, like, boom. He's very regimented with his time. Huh. It was fascinating.
0: You said you wanted us to play a little bit of a track that he did before his sort of most famous titled ambient pieces. This is called Discrete Music. It's 31 minutes. We're not going to play 31 minutes of it, but we'll hear a little bit of it now. Let's listen, then we can talk about it in after a minute or so.

0: Sorry, Brian, but we're going to interrupt your reverie here. Larry, what are you hearing this listen?
1: What I really like about this is that there's a lot of things that are going on. To create it, it's two synthesizers playing a series of notes in a loop. So this synthesizer, if you listen to On the Run off of Pink Floyd's Dark Side of the Moon, there's a synthesizer that's going fast like that. Same synthesizer, not the same exact one, but the same type. And you could put these little pins in and make it do a loop. You could play the notes in and then it would just loop it, and you could change the speed. So he obviously had it going at a slower speed. So he had two different patterns going on two different synthesizers into a 2.8 second tape delay. And that's where he would put one tape deck on one side of the room and one on the other. So the tape records on one tape deck, goes across the room, and gets played back over here to have a long delay. This is before we could really do digital delays that were that long. And then he made it. And then one day he accidentally put it, he just let it run. He captured a section of it. So he's not performing. He put the notes
0: in.
1: He's programming it.
0: As a kind of experimenter.
1: As I said, like systems, a systems approach. So he created this thing and he liked what he was hearing and he let it play and then he hit record for a bit. And then that became the track we hear. But initially it was one octave higher and it was faster. And he accidentally put it on one day and the tape deck was at the slower speed. Probably 15 IPS versus 30 IPS inches per second. And he heard it like the way we hear it here, where it's all slowed down. And it's calmer, most likely, because the tempo dropped and the frequency range dropped a whole octave.
0: I would not want to hear this twice as fast and an octave higher.
1: I'd be
0: interested, but I don't think it would make me feel the way that made me feel.
1: And it'd be 15 minutes long as opposed to 30. It's kind of funny. But yeah, you can see that just an accident becomes like, oh, excellent, we're going to use that, you know. And that's kind of another thing, to be open for those kind of accidents in the studio, that where you're like, just a mistake becomes something else to hear and think about, maybe that's the way it should be.
0: Huh. I was blown away by a particular moment in your interview with Glenn Johns, who worked with some of the most iconic, especially British musicians in the 60s and 70s. He produced Led Zeppelin's first album, just an iconic arrival on the rock scene. And he told you he doesn't even own a copy of it.
1: Yeah.
0: Which made me wonder what your relationship is with the music that you produce.
1: Oh, generally, it's hard to go back and listen to something that the more involved you were, the longer you spent making the record, or longer I've spent making the record, and the deeper involved I am, the harder it is to listen to.
0: Why?
1: I think because I'm not hearing the music, I'm hearing the decisions and the work.
0: And second-guessing those decisions, or just reliving the work?
1: There's times with really early recordings I think, I could have done a little bit better job technically. But, and you know, what percentage better would it be? A friend of mine was producing me doing voiceovers once, and he said, I used to work with a producer, and she would say, yeah, but what percentage better? And I go, okay, the point's
0: getting
1: across.
0: Why am I driving myself crazy for 1% better?
1: Yeah, so I think there's only a few records I've worked on that I really do put on and listen to. And one of them is the Go-Betweens, the Friends of Rachel Worth. It's a band from Australia, and it was like their comeback record. And they came out here, they had Janet Weiss from Sleater-Kinney, Quasi, play drums on it. It was a real, I was amazed. This is a band I had seen live in the 80s. I was a huge fan, or maybe early 90s, but I was a huge fan of their records. One of my producers, when I was in the band Vomit Launch, he had turned me on to them and said, here's a cassette, listen to these. And it really changed the way I was writing songs with my friends in the band. And so getting to work with them on a comeback record and see their process and help guide the sounds, it was just an honor, and it was a really pleasant time working with them. And I can put that record on and I just hear the beauty of the songs, and I really enjoy it.
0: Tape Op has remained independent for 30 years. Mm-hmm. Have you had offers from big media conglomerates?
1: Not really. I mean, we haven't we haven't said that we would take offers. There used to be a publisher that would come around, and I'd be at a trade show and he'd be like, I would buy your magazine. And I was just like, I knew this guy's magazines, his other ones, and then they were, and it's just not similar to ours at all, and I just really thought he would ruin it if he did own it. And, you know, John Bacigalupi and I own the magazine. I founded it a couple of years later. He joined up and helped me really take it professional, more so, like really expanded our reach, got us into subscriptions and all these things going. And I think, you know, I don't know what the future is of it. We're trying to work on that now as we're getting older. But we really do want to make sure it keeps going if we can. And 30 years seems crazy to me because this was started like on a Xerox machine over in Southeast Portland. You know, this is
0: sort of zine world.
1: Yeah, I was coming out of that world. Well, Chloe Udaly, you know, farmer council person of Portland, she had a shop called Reading Frenzy downtown near Powell's Books. And I used to go hang out all the time down there. And that's where I met my wife years ago, even. So it's a really special Portland kind of thing and how that started.
0: And still going. Larry Crane, congratulations on Tape Op, 30 years, and the new book. It's called Making Music, Conversations with Record Producers. Larry, thanks very much.
1: Thank you.
0: Thanks so much for tuning in to Think Out Loud on OPB and KLCC. I'm Dave Miller. We'll be back tomorrow.
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0: Thanks for listening to Think Out Loud on OPP. I'm Jason Sauls. I am here with one of Think Out Loud's producers, Rolly Hernandez, and we are taking some time between now and the top of the hour to encourage you to take part in $5 Tuesday. 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
0: Stacy from Corvallis became a sustaining member and said, I love you guys. 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Well, thank you, Stacy, for coming forward as a member, especially as a sustaining member. 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
1: That's right. And what works for you works for us. That's $5, $10, $15. They're all part of the sustaining family that help power OPB. Cliff from Vancouver became a member and said, hands down, OPB offers the best local and national news in the Portland, Vancouver area. No spin, factual journalism is hard to come by, but OPB and NPR sets the standards. You guys are all I listen to. Thanks, Cliff, and thanks to the thousands of others of our sustaining members that keep us going. You can become like them today by going to opb.org, hitting that red Donate Now button, or call 1-800-245-2346.
0: One of the goals here on this $5 Tuesday is, because of that reminder of how easy it is to become a sustainer, bringing new people into that sustaining membership family. However, we recognize that there are thousands of individuals that are already doing that. And you might, you know, given that sort of, you know, preaching to the choir sort of moment. But a reminder to you that, of course, you can increase your sustaining membership at any time. And we hope that you will. Today's as good a day as any to do that. And we make it as easy as possible by going to opb.org. If you look near the top of the page, it has a blue bar that says already a member. If that is you, that is sort of a quick link for you to be able to increase your monthly membership. Really easy to do, and it really will make a difference. If you've been doing $15 a month, say for the last year or two, if you increase that today to $25 or $30 a month, it makes a big difference, especially when others do the same along the way. opb.org is where you go, or call 1-800-245-2346.
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0: Joined with Lisa from Stevenson, a member who said, I have listened daily and supported public radio for over 40 years, with the last 26 years with OPB. OPB does amazing work reporting unbiased news. OPB's local coverage is outstanding. It's refreshing to listen to OPB daily. Keep up the good work. Well, thank you so much, Lisa. The good work is only made possible by our members. And your mention there of how long you've been listening to OPB, then you've heard the change that our members make. You've heard us be able to have more reporters based in different regions around the state. I've been here long enough to remember that was not always true. We did not have a BIN bureau once upon a time. Now we do. We are expanding our coverage into more and more communities because so many people throughout this region have sought that, have asked, when are you coming to me? When can I hear more reporting from my backyard? And that is an ongoing mission of OPB. It's one that we don't take lightly. And your investment today with your membership helps to make that possible. We are constantly looking for ways to improve and to grow our service to the many, many communities that we serve. Make your membership next. 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
0: 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And thanks.

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Continue the conversation on Facebook at OPBTOL. El Niño is becoming an annual global climate phenomenon, but this year scientists are warning of a record-setting super El Niño, what that means for the weather everywhere on planet Earth. That's ahead on Point here on OPB. KOPB-FM Portland, KOABFM Bend, KRBM-FM Pendleton, KOBK-FM Baker City, KTVR-FM LeGrand, KRGL-FM. 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El Niño is becoming an annual global climate phenomenon, but this year scientists are warning of a record-setting super El Niño, what that means for the weather everywhere on planet Earth.

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2: El Niño. It's a normal, if irregular, climate phenomenon marked by periods of above-average surface temperatures in the Pacific Ocean. But this year's El Niño is something else entirely. Scientists are calling it a super or Godzilla El Niño. Even the National Oceanic and Atmospheric Administration isn't softening its language.
3: I think NOAA are now saying it's a 90% chance it will be the strongest ever. Which is, you know, shocking. When scientists are giving 90% predictions, that's, you can imagine for a scientist, that's really putting their neck on the line.
2: This super El Niño could shape weather everywhere on planet Earth. In some places, that might mean a lighter hurricane season. In others, bigger disasters.
3: We could have severe droughts in some areas, and in other places, we'll have severe precipitation and storms as well. It's winners and losers.
2: I'm Meghna Chakrabarty. Today on Point, the Super El Niño. Stay with us.
4: Live from NPR News, I'm Giles Snyder. The Supreme Court is allowing the Trump administration to resume, for now, deportations of migrants to countries other than their birthplaces. The court is to hear oral arguments on the case in December, as NPR's Sergio Martinez-Beltran reports.
5: The justice's brief order stayed a lower court order that blocked the third country deportations. The court's three liberal justices objected. The administration has said that a country's assurance that it will not engage in persecution or torture should be enough to deport a non-citizen to a country that's not their own. Solicitor General John Sauer told the justices third country deportations is, quote, an essential tool to remove certain aliens, including some of the worst criminal aliens. The policy has been used to deport tens of thousands of non-citizens to countries in Africa and Latin America, where their attorneys say the migrants face significant harms. Sergio Martinez Beltran, NPR News, Austin, Texas.
4: Hurricane Polo's remnants are bringing more rain to the flood-struck Southwest. Flood watches extend from Arizona into central Texas. In New Mexico, state officials report flooded roads and debris on highways. There have been several water rescues in Arizona. President Trump has released what the White House says is a voluntary accord with major tech companies on artificial intelligence, saying they've agreed to self-police AI development.
6: They love our country and they love the world, and they came together and they did something that few people really, it's almost like a constitution in a way.
7: Mr. President.
6: And the biggest people in the world signed that, and I signed it as president. And it really is a form of protection.
4: Trump unveiled the one-page document on social media after meeting with tech executives for a Tuesday lunch at the White House. Trump says AI companies are capable of self-policing. The agreement comes amid alarm bells sounded by AI executives who have called on the government to establish guardrails. After more than two tumultuous decades, the U.S. military formally pulls out of Iraq Wednesday. The withdrawal will also mark the end of the anti-ISIS coalition that the U.S. has led since 2014, as NPR's Jane Arraf reports from Baghdad.
8: At what had been the Joint Military Command Center, Iraqi workers are renovating. U.S. officers have operated from here since 2014, when Iraq asked the U.S. military to return to fight the militant group ISIS. On Wednesday, U.S. commanders and Iraqi leaders will mark the withdrawal of U.S. forces 23 years after the United States invaded Iraq.
9: It's a historical day. We are very proud to reach this day.
8: That's Iraqi Armed Forces spokesman Sabah al-Numan. At its height, during an eight-year-long occupation, the U.S. had 170,000 military personnel in Iraq. Jane Arraf, NPR News, Baghdad.
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10: This is OPB. I'm Paul Marshall. A potential strike across Oregon's public universities was averted, but the union still held a rally in Eugene. From our news partner KLCC, Nathan Wilk has more.
11: On the University of Oregon's campus in Eugene, union organizers handed out dozens of pizzas they'd ordered for a picket line that's no longer going to happen. The union had authorized a strike to begin Monday across UO, Oregon State, Portland State, Western, Eastern, Southern, and

0: the Oregon Institute of Technology. It would have included school custodians, dining hall staff, and more. But Jennifer Smith, UO's Classified Employees Union president, says the universities are now offering the higher wages and employment protections that workers had been asking for.
1: They tried to balance the budget on the backs of us workers and our families, and it turns out we are not just a liability on a spreadsheet.
0: The union's membership still has to vote to finalize the deal. This is Nathan Wilk reporting in Eugene.
2: The Federal Emergency Management Agency has released more than $14 million to fund earthquake and tsunami upgrades at Astoria's largest hospital. A FEMA grant program that was established in 2020 had approved funding for the project, but the Trump administration suspended the program last year. Sarah Bello is a spokesperson for the Columbia Memorial Hospital in Astoria. She said the release funds now bring the project within its $300 million budget.
3: This is huge for CMH. This is huge for Clatsop County and for the community that we serve.
2: The FEMA funds will go toward building a stronger foundation and a tsunami eviction structure to set up to get up to 1,900 people to safety. A 23-year-old Milwaukee man and his family have settled with the city for $18 million over a police shooting that left him disabled. Hunter Newton will need lifelong medical care after two Milwaukee police officers opened fire on him during a traffic stop in 2024. Both sides announced a settlement today. This is OPB.
4: 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This is NPR.
5: This is On Point. I'm Meghna Chakrabarty. Way back in 1578, fishermen plying the waters off the coast of Peru noticed something weird. An unusually warm current in the Pacific was altering their catch. They named it El Niño, or the child, since the warm water resurfaced every few years around Christmas. In the centuries since, scientists have come to understand how this temporary flow of warmer-than-usual water in the Pacific Ocean can change weather patterns around the world. Well, this year, El Niño is back, and it's a big one. With waters so warm, even scientists not usually given to hyperbole are calling it a super El Niño. We've even heard one call it a Godzilla El Niño. Both of which mean potentially drastic weather and climate impacts everywhere on Earth. And here in the United States, just last week, California Governor Gavin Newsom declared a state of emergency in order to prepare California communities for the changes that El Niño might bring. So let's talk about why this year's El Niño is a quote-unquote super one and really what that means for you wherever you are on planet Earth. So Daniel Swain joins us. He's a climate scientist with the University of California Agriculture and Natural Resources Group. He's also a research partner at the NSF National Center for Atmospheric Research. And he joins us from Davis, California. Daniel Swain, welcome to On Point.
6: Thanks for having me on the show, Meghna.
5: Okay, so first of all, I have heard the phenomenon of El Niño called something akin to the Pacific Ocean kind of burping up warm water to the surface. Let's get to the root causes. What causes that burping of warm water?
6: Yes. And I think I've myself used various expressions to sort of refer to how and why the Pacific Ocean is so influential in global climate and during El Niño events, how it essentially becomes this discharging battery, if you will. So the oceans all around the world store a considerable amount of heat. We know that the oceans cover something like 70% of the Earth's surface. We live, in a certain sense, on a water planet. Mm-hmm. So when the climate is warming, for example, the oceans are doing a lot of that heat-absorbing work for us. And El Niño itself, as you mentioned, is a natural climate oscillation. It's not caused by climate change itself, but fundamentally what it does is it releases every 2 to 7 years or so large amounts of heat that are stored in the subsurface. So beneath the surface of the ocean and the deeper ocean, it emerges during El Niño events, and it does so in a specific patch of the eastern tropical Pacific Ocean west of the Galapagos Islands. Fundamentally, that's what El Niño is. It's just this episodic warming of the eastern equatorial Pacific Ocean. And when it does so, it can profoundly affect global weather patterns for months thereafter.
5: Yeah, so we'll talk about that for the majority of the hour, but I'm kind of interested in the thermodynamics of the of the Pacific. How is it? What triggers this release of heat from the deep ocean?
6: Well, we talk about El Niño as one part of a broader cycle. The El Niño Southern Oscillation, or ENSO, is the acronym. The other end of the spectrum from El Niño is La Niña. So El Niño is the warm phase. La Niña is the cool phase of the same oscillation. It goes back and forth every 2 to 7 years or so. But the reason why it's 2 to 7 years is not because it regularly goes from 2 to 7 years, but because it can be anywhere from 2 to 7 years. So it's sort of an irregular oscillation. And sometimes it takes longer than other times for a certain amount of heat to build up in the subsurface of the tropical Pacific Ocean. And when we let more of that heat build up over longer periods, generally speaking, then there's more heat to potentially be released in a larger El Niño event. So generally, it would be difficult, for example, to get back-to-back strong El Niño events simply because we've released so much of the accumulated heat that it will take years, some years, for it to build back up to the same level. Now, in a warming climate, some of the heat that's being released is heat coming from the fact that the planet is absorbing more energy, including the oceans, than it used to. But either way, whether that accumulated heat is coming from long-term accumulation, from climate change, or whether it's just part of the natural aspect of the cycle, where this is sort of the mechanism by which the Earth sort of releases excess heat from the oceans into the atmosphere, where it gets dissipated globally. This is sort of an equilibration mechanism. This is one of the ways that the climate system manages to redistribute heat from the tropical oceans and dissipate it throughout the global atmosphere.
5: Nature is beautiful, isn't she? I mean, the idea that an entire ocean can kind of recalibrate seeking a thermodynamic balance is just remarkable to me. Last kind of nerdy, I guess, deep chemistry and physics question. Is it just that the makeup of the deeper waters in the Pacific, its, you know, salinity, et cetera, there's a maximum amount of heat that it can hold before it has to be released? Because I'm just kind of wondering why it doesn't further dissipate sort of elsewhere within the water. Like, why doesn't it move with currents to the southern oceans or the Arctic?
6: Right. And there are other current systems that can do that in other ocean systems. But still, it's true that ENSO and the tropical Pacific are a little bit special. And that's partly because of just the fundamental geography of the Pacific Basin. The Pacific Rim, you know, is an enormous basin. If you include the entire North Pacific, the entire South Pacific, it's this vast ocean. It takes up a significant fraction of the surface of the Earth to go from the west coast of North America to Asia, and then southwest to Australia, and southeast to the South America. And so the basin has some unique characteristics. The general state of things is there are east to west trade winds that blow in the tropics, so from South America to Indonesia, say, and that's the usual state of things. In a La Niña event, the cool phase, those trade winds actually strengthen, and you get even stronger than usual east to west winds in the tropics. Those east to west winds actually allow the surface of the ocean itself to pile up in the West Pacific, so there's literally a slope as much as a foot or two to the ocean surface itself between the West Pacific and the East Pacific under normal conditions. Now, it's not usually perceptible because that's occurring, it's 1 or 2 feet vertically over thousands of miles horizontally, but it is notable from a large mass of water that's at an angle perspective. And during an El Niño event, what happens is these trade winds, for whatever reason, sometimes it's truly just random, sometimes there's a specific trigger, but it can just be random, they temporarily weaken for a while, enough that some of the water that is being held up by these by the force from this wind in the West Pacific literally sloshes back eastward. So that gravity is the restoring force. It wants that water to slosh back east if the ocean wind is no longer pushing it to the west, and it begins to do so. And that water in the West Pacific is much warmer than the water in the East Pacific. Again, a quirk of geography, because the East Pacific is where a lot of cold water upwells, yeah. So moves upward vertically from beneath. Long story short, this sets into motion a very complex chain of events where the water begins to slosh eastward. It's warmer, and then eventually, if that warmer water makes it far enough east, it begins to disrupt the wind currents themselves, making the process self-perpetuating, a vicious cycle, essentially. And so this begins to perpetuate. So once it gets underway, it wants to complete the process. But how it begins in the first place is actually still an interesting scientific question. It can just be random weakening of the winds. It can be other things, but that's usually how it gets started.
5: Okay. Thank you for explaining that, because I was always wondering, like, what was the trigger? And I guess the long story short is that we don't yet exactly know, but we know what happens once it an El Nino is triggered. And by the way, it can sometimes get confusing for folks who aren't full-time scientists when we talk about compass directions over the ocean versus, you know, in the United States. So when you're talking about the Eastern Pacific, that would be the west coast of the United States, Mexico, South America, Canada. We're talking, right? Correct?
6: Right. And in this case, the part of the East Pacific that matters is the tropical East Pacific. Yeah. So think the Galapagos Islands, the coasts of Peru and Ecuador.
5: Okay. And by the way, that coastal upwelling zone, I mean, I grew up in Oregon, so I'm a lover of coastal upwelling. But just linking back to our Peruvian fishermen in 1578, it's one of the reasons why fishing is so good in places off the coast of Peru, because that cold water that's coming up usually is full of nutrients that the fish love. Okay, so now we understand generally what causes an El Nino and what it is. How much from a quote-unquote average El Nino does this current phenomenon deviate from?
6: Well, I think that's really at the crux of why we're even having this conversation today. Because if we were having a weaker, moderate event even, there would probably not be as much focus on it. But that's not what we have this year. What we already have as of this late September conversation is a very strong El Nino event that is arguably already among the strongest we've ever observed at this time of year. And there is very high predictive confidence that it will strengthen further from here, becoming, in all likelihood, the strongest event we've ever observed at any point by November or December. So that is a fairly extraordinary prediction. It's not the kind of prediction you hear very often for explicitly something that will be record-breaking. And in fact, that's been the forecast for a number of months now. So this is a remarkably bold forecast in some ways. And so far, it has played out almost exactly according to that early forecast. So we are anticipating an extremely strong El Nino event by November or December.
5: We've got 30 seconds before our first break, Daniel. And in terms of the measurement, are we talking about strength in terms of the temperature of the seawater in the area where the El Nino is occurring?
6: Typically, we measure the strength of El Nino based on how warm, how anomalously warm the water of the eastern equatorial Pacific Ocean gets. So, yes, but there are also other metrics we can talk about after the break.
5: Well, actually, quickly, how anomalous is it right now? By how many degrees?
6: Depends on the exact measure that we're using, but it's about 2.5 or even 3 degrees Celsius warmer than average. And that's a big deal in this part of the world.
5: Warmer than an average El Nino. Okay. Daniel Swain is a climate scientist with the University of California Agriculture and Natural Resources Group. We'll be right back. This is On Point.

0: 19 minutes past the hour. And there's more from On Point here on OPB. Support comes from our members, thank you. 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Details are at bendfilm.org. Coming up tonight on OPB TV at 10:30, uncover the hidden barriers women face in surgery and patient care. 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
2: You're back with On Point. I'm Meghna Chakrabarty, and today we are getting a deep understanding of the current El Niño ocean phenomenon in the Pacific. It's being called a super El Nino this time around, and it could have pretty drastic impacts on climate and weather around the world. And Daniel Swain joins us. He's a climate scientist with the University of California Agriculture and Natural Resources Group. He's also a research partner at the NSF National Center for Atmospheric Research. Okay, so Daniel, I understand that if Pacific Ocean water temperatures at specific places, as you mentioned before, if it goes above, if it rises by about roughly a half degree centigrade, then officially we're in an El Nino period. And if it goes above 2 degrees centigrade, then that's kind of where we get into super El Nino territory. Is that roughly correct?
3: Yes. And so, you know, for those trying to do the mental math to Fahrenheit, we just kind of multiply by 1.8. So, you know, we're talking about at the minimum level, you know, a warming of a patch of ocean that's really only a degree or so Fahrenheit to be minimally qualified as an El Nino event, essentially. And then as you correctly point out, once we get above about 1.5 degrees Celsius or a little over 2 degrees Fahrenheit, that's already a strong event. So it doesn't take a lot. It doesn't sound like a big number, but of course, the ocean on large scales, it doesn't vary as much as the atmosphere. So it takes a smaller increment to essentially be a big deal. So once we get above that sort of that 2 or so degree threshold Celsius, we're in fairly rare territory historically in terms of El Nino, and that would be considered a very strong event. Mm.
2: I understand that getting above 2 has only happened at, what, 2 or 3 times in recorded history?
3: Yeah, only a handful of times, and that would reach sort of the colloquial threshold for what some folks have termed a super El Nino, which remains a technically undefined term. You won't hear the federal agencies using it necessarily. But I think the broader notion that there is some tier above strong and that it's worth distinguishing between the merely strong and the extraordinary, I think is fair. And I do think we're in that extraordinary territory
2: okay.
3: this year.
2: So if it's above 2 degrees C, that is in the quote unquote super El Nino category. Sorry, I can't remember how much higher is it right now already?
3: Well, it depends a little bit on the measure. There's actually a couple of different measures floating around now, okay. Partly because the global oceans have warmed so much due to climate change that NOAA and other agencies have kind of created an adjusted value to sort of make an apples-to-apples comparison with the cooler historical past. So if we use that metric, I think we're getting close to – we're already above 2, certainly, regardless. But I think if we use the unadjusted metric, just looking literally at – how much warmer this patch of the ocean is than it would usually be at this time of year, we're now getting above 3 degrees Celsius. So that's above, you know, 5 degrees Fahrenheit, which would be already the strong, the highest value we've seen in for any September on record.
2: And it's likely to get warmer as we get deeper into the year?
3: Yes, there is remarkable unanimity among predictive models and predictive agencies that this particular event will become the strongest on record by any objective metric by October or November. So yes, and you know, we're not even at the peak yet, and a lot of the impacts from this event, especially away from the equator, might not even peak until after the event peak. So we're still waiting for the peak intensity of El Nino, and then we might have to wait another month or two beyond that to see the peak impacts in many places.
2: Okay. So now we've kind of got a hold on what's happening in this really critical part of the Pacific. And if I can put it sort of in very, very layman's terms, we have a giant, the largest body of water on planet Earth is pumping heat, right, to the surface. And then I presume that is that heat then going into the atmosphere? How do we connect that with changes that may happen globally in climate?
3: That's right. And really, maybe the most important thing to sort of visualize here is that the process of evaporation, of water turning from liquid to vapor form, the rate at which that happens rises very rapidly as temperatures rise.
2: Yeah.
3: So as the ocean water itself warms, even if it's only by a couple of degrees, as is the case with the big El Nino event, that actually profoundly increases the rates of evaporation from that patch of ocean. In fact, this is an exponential process, and that's me talking technically as a scientist. It literally is an exponent. So you can imagine how if it's an exponential rise in the rate at which evaporation can occur with each degree of warming, once we get to 2 or 3 degrees of warming, that's not such a small number anymore. We're talking about, you know, increases in rates of evaporation that are starting to be rather dramatic. And so the way that the ocean actually releases this heat and transfers it to the atmosphere, there's a little bit of the, you know, conduction going on between the ocean and the air above it, just because the water's warmer, so the air above it gets a little bit warmer. But the main way that this heat's being transferred to the atmosphere is in a latent form, in the form of this vastly increased evaporation. So huge amounts of water vapor entering the global atmosphere, adding latent heat to the global atmosphere. And that is what in turn ends up getting distributed all around the world, affecting the global hydrologic cycle, and ultimately shifting storm tracks.
2: Okay. So then help us understand why. I mean, again, just non-scientists, we like to think in kind of somewhat linear terms. So I love that we're in the world of exponential feedback cycles here. But so if we're having this pump of massive amounts of moisture, as you're saying, going into the atmosphere, some people might wonder, well, then why have we been hearing about this super El Nino causing, you know, terrible droughts in some places? If, you know, more moisture going into the air.
3: Yes, and so this is an excellent point. So one of the things that happens, there's really two things to understand about how a very large El Nino event like this year's extremely strong, probably record strong event, what it does to the global climate system to influence weather patterns in remote regions. Now, as you might expect, locally along the coasts of Peru and Ecuador, it dramatically affects local climate because the ocean can be right along the immediate coast, even warmer, something like 10 degrees Fahrenheit warmer than average. That's pretty dramatic, and that's what we've got right now. So the water's warmer, it doesn't get as cool, they have more rain in those regions. That much might be a little bit intuitive, right? Because the ocean right offshore, right outside your doorstep is much warmer. But it's a little bit less obvious how that translates to droughts in some regions, as you say, and floods potentially in others. And the reason that that happens is there's two big things going on. One, as we mentioned, a really big El Nino releases a huge amount of heat and moisture into the global atmosphere. So it accelerates the global hydrologic cycle. It just sort of ups the ante overall. There's higher risk, higher reward. There's more moisture available if it is going to rain, but there's also warmer temperatures and greater rates of evaporation or moisture loss if it's not raining. So by virtue of warming global temperature temporarily, it just supercharges the whole global hydrologic cycle. That's number one. Number two is also, in addition to that universal effect, El Nino also acts, if you will, like a ripple in a pond, literally sending wave-like emanations out from this region in the central and eastern tropical Pacific in a way that affects the jet stream.
2: Ah.
3: And the jet stream is essentially this river of high-velocity air that defines the path that storms take. So indirectly, this is the way that El Nino can kind of result in very different effects in adjacent regions. Because you might imagine you shift the storm track away from one region and toward another, you're redirecting a lot of that water from one place to the next.
2: Okay, so is that why we've been hearing that there may be a less severe hurricane season in the Atlantic because of the jet stream connection?
3: You know, that's actually yet another wrinkle in all of this. It does get quite complicated, doesn't it? But the basic idea there with the hurricanes, and this is actually a prediction that had been made as early as the spring, by the way, that has now essentially been validated as we get through the peak of hurricane season. The Atlantic hurricane season has been extremely quiet. In fact, I believe we haven't actually had a single hurricane, only a few tropical storms. That's one of the least active Atlantic hurricane seasons on record. And it's not for lack of warmth. There's been some record warm ocean water, which is hurricane fuel in places like the Gulf and of Mexico and in the subtropical Atlantic. But the reason why we haven't seen those hurricanes in that basin is because what a strong El Nino does is it reduces what's called vertical wind shear. So winds that change direction and strength with height, which are really unfavorable. You can kind of think of them as if they're strong enough, they kind of like to decapitate incipient hurricanes. And so the more of it you have, the harder it is for hurricanes to become established. El Nino increases the amount of that storm decapitating wind shear that exists over the Atlantic and can really put the kibosh on hurricane season, as it has this year. But it does the opposite in the eastern Pacific basin. It greatly decreases wind shear, can increase the potential risk of hurricanes. And that, too, is exactly what we've seen, where actually the Atlantic has been near record quiet, but the Pacific has been near record active.
2: Oh, okay. So, and correct me if I'm wrong, but major storms in the Pacific, they're typhoons, right? Same phenomenon, but called something different.
3: Depends on the part of the basin. So okay. Right now, for example, there's a hurricane making landfall in Baja California in Mexico. And Hawaii has experienced multiple hurricane events this year as well. And those would be called hurricanes. Now, in the West Pacific, you're right. Those would be typhoons. And it's just another name for the same type of storm.
2: Okay. Daniel, hang on here for a second, because I do want to return to you in a couple of minutes and talk about, climate effects in other places around the world. But let's return our attention to the oceans for a moment. And Tom Pickerel joins us to do that. He's the global director of the Ocean Program at the World Resources Institute. Tom Pickerel, welcome to On Point.
4: Thank you very much for having me.
2: Let me just quickly ask you, there's, you know, so many people, billions of people around the world and the nations they live in rely, you know, on healthy oceans. What effect might the El Nino have, on people and our relationship with the seas?
4: Yeah, it's, firstly, I should say, it's impossible to sort of predict the impacts, but we can certainly look at previous impacts and sort of extrapolate somewhat. And Daniel gave a really good summary of what happens during an El Nino. And, you know, while El Nino is global, it's...
2: Tom, are you there? Okay, well, we'll try to get him back. We had a pretty shaky line there to begin with. So Daniel, actually, I'm wondering if you want to pick up that question, because I'm thinking of, you know, of fisheries, of coastal communities. Not only are the fisheries, I suppose, at risk of some kind of change, but if we're talking about the possibility of greater flooding in certain places, that has to be of concern for, you know, millions of people around the world.
3: Yeah, and you're absolutely right that El Nino is both an oceanic and an atmospheric process. They are tightly connected, and along, again, in that directly affected portion of the South American coast, Peru and Ecuador, this profoundly affects fisheries and coastal communities, because the water is so much warmer. As you correctly pointed out earlier, that means there's less nutrient-rich water that's upwelling from the deeper, colder, nutrient-rich ocean. So the species might be less prevalent or might not be doing as well. So your fisheries catches, you know, if you're a commercial fisher, might not be as good. But also, you know, it has significant ecological impacts because and this can extend far beyond the primary El Nino region, all up and down the coasts of North and South America. In fact, we're seeing this now all the way up into California already, where the water temperatures in Southern California are nearly record warm as well. And we're seeing the arrival of subtropical species, both fish and marine mammals and birds and even some venomous sea snakes, believe it or not, are showing up on the beaches of Southern California. So it can shift range of species. It can threaten their viability. Everything from kelp forests to marine mammals to seabirds can struggle in this environment, not just because there's less nutrient-rich upwelling in some cases, but because it's genuinely difficult for a lot of these species to withstand the prolonged marine heat wave that can result, because we usually don't see heat waves that are as dramatic in the ocean as we do in the atmosphere. It just takes a lot more energy to heat water than it does air by the same amount. So when we do see these persistent extreme marine heat waves, whether from El Nino or something else, they can have pretty devastating effects if they persist long enough on marine ecosystems.
2: Okay, so everything on planet Earth, all life depends on the climate that we live in. And so I wonder, there are major systems that are quite vulnerable to perturbations in climate. I mean, agriculture being one of them. Are there concerns about how in various places around the world, even a temporary shift in the amount of rainfall or the increase in drought might have an impact on global food systems?
3: The short answer is yes. And one of the concerns about a really strong El Nino like we've got this year is that it's just that. It's that there are global effects. It's not isolated to one area in the same way that a shock to the agricultural system might otherwise be. But you can get multiple simultaneous shocks on different continents. For example, Southern Africa likely to see significant drought, and that can affect the maize crop there. The Indonesia and the maritime continent also drought, wildfire disruptions to agriculture. But in parts of southeastern South America, we'll see heavy rainfall and flooding that could disrupt agriculture. And the same thing is true in the southwestern and southeastern United States. Lots of additional beyond average precipitation likely this winter in these locations. And part of it is the fact that it's not just one region, but it's a bunch of different simultaneous regions, including others I didn't mention there, that kind of have these disruptions at the same time that causes a big part of the problem.
2: Okay, so there's no slack in the system where it's happening when it's happening everywhere at once. Okay, can we just stick for 30 seconds with the southwestern United States, because you just mentioned that? You know, people might think, hey, actually, more rainfall is good on the one hand for, I don't know, like wildfire suppression. But on the other hand, we're talking about potential, like lots of flooding events with the sudden bursts of rainfall.
3: Yeah, and this is where, you know, El Nino in general may not tell us very much, but a record strength El Nino probably does tell us something quite significant. And it probably will increase the likelihood of a wet winter, maybe even a very wet winter in California. And really the whole southern tier of the U.S., extending all the way from central California east to the Carolinas. So that whole swath of the country. And in some of these places, it probably will result in a significant elevation in flood risk later this winter. Now, the silver lining is it could potentially, if we're lucky, bring some extra water to the drought-stricken lower Colorado Basin.
2: Well, Daniel, hang on here for just a second. I'm sorry I had to interrupt, but we'll pick up that thought in just a moment. This is On Point.

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1: 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Today, the Federal Emergency Management Agency announced it has approved nearly $43 million for disaster relief and mitigation projects across the Pacific Northwest. That includes $14 million to make earthquake and tsunami upgrades to Columbia Memorial Hospital in Astoria. 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
3: You're back with On Point. I'm Meghna Chakrabarty. And before we return to our conversation with Daniel Swain about the quote-unquote super El Nino, once again, I just want to remind you about a really special series that is coming up in October. We're going to spend a five-part series looking at what we're calling the senior class, the gerontocracy in America, and how older Americans have come to amass, as a cohort, political power, influence at the ballot box, and wealth. And one of those specific episodes is going to be all about money. And so for anyone who's not a boomer, essentially, millennials, Gen Zers, and yes, Gen X, I see you. I see us out there. We want to know, how are you doing financially? Are you able to save money every month? Do you have a nest egg or a sufficient rainy day fund? Do you own your own home? Or does that seem to be something that's quite far off for you? And if you're struggling, what do you think is keeping you from financial success? So tell us your story. Give us the picture of your world in money. You can do that by grabbing your phone and looking for the On Point Vox Pop app. Wherever you get your apps, just look for On Point Vox Pop. You can also call us at 617-353-0683. And oh, by the way, when you tell us your story, also, if you want to, let us know how you think it compares to your parents' life or aunts and uncles or older members of your family, and where they were when they were your age. Okay, so now back to our conversation with Daniel Swain about the super El Nino. And Daniel, I'm sorry I had to cut you off there, but you were saying that because of this super El Nino, it is possible, we can't say for sure, that there could be some, let's call it drought relief in the Colorado Basin, you said. So in places like Lake Mead that have got such low water, that bathtub ring is getting bigger and bigger every year.
4: Yes, it is possible, although it's a very tentative possibility, mm-hmm. in the sense that even if we were to get a very wet winter in this region, it really wouldn't solve the deep severity of the multi-decadal long-term problem. So it might put us in a better place than we were this year, for example, which some of us will take. But it's one of those situations where I'm more concerned this winter about overabundance of water in the Southwest and the southeastern U.S. perhaps than the reverse. So we'll have a period of worrying about floods, I think, later this winter across a good portion of the southern swath of the United States, and then we can go back to take stock maybe next summer, see how much water we were able to bank in the Colorado. Fingers are crossed, but It's very unlikely it would solve the long-term crisis there, but it could
3: Oh,
4: still help a
3: yeah.
4: bit.
3: Yeah, I mean, if it did solve the long-term crisis that we've been having, it would be an unbelievable amount of water that would have to fall out of the sky, which would produce its own problems. Okay, so you talked about sort of the southern tier of the United States. Similarly, or not similarly, what could be the potential changes in the northern tier of the United States?
4: Yeah, so the main reason why the southern tier of the continental U.S. generally would be wetter in the winter from a very strong El Nino like this year's is because the storm track, the jet stream, shifts southward. So essentially, it shifts the preferred location or the path that storms take or where they might develop and strengthen southward. And in so doing, it sometimes shifts it away from the northern tier. So the Pacific Northwest and the northern tier of U.S. states and much of Canada generally might see a little bit less winter storm activity and so see somewhat drier conditions and in some cases somewhat warmer conditions as well. That's more of a up in Canada type of thing. It's a little bit less distinct across the northern tier of U.S. states. So the clearest signal is wetter across the southern tier from California to Florida and the Carolinas. And then if we're up in Canada, western Canada, generally drier with lower winter snowpack, central Canada, warmer winter. The northern tier of U.S. states can kind of be in that transition zone where it's a little harder to figure out exactly what might happen.
3: Okay. So in just a few minutes, Daniel, I want to come back to something that you said near the beginning of the show, and that is the relationship between this super El Nino and the long-term climate change we have been seeing. But before that, I do want to touch upon a couple other major impacts that this El Nino could have on humanity worldwide. And in order to do that, we spoke with Michelle Nunn, who's the president and CEO of CARE. It's the International Humanitarian Organization. And Michelle says the potential effects of El Nino will be felt even more in places that are already facing hardship and conflict.
5: So we have the magnitude of the conflicts that are happening in Ukraine and the Middle East, which have huge repercussions around the world. So they're affecting fertilizer prices and gas prices in places like Somalia and Sudan. On top of that, you have the localized conflict in places like Yemen and Afghanistan and also Sudan and Ethiopia and Somalia.
3: We also talked about food changes in agriculture with Daniel Swain. Well, Nunn says that in 2025, there were almost 300 million people across 53 countries who already faced acute food insecurity.
5: There's an estimate that with El Nino, it could push that number up by almost another 50 million people. And the reason that happens is because the climate is changing. It can be because of drought. It can be because of heat. It can be because of floods. But all of that makes it very difficult for smallholder farmers who make up the majority of people who are living in poverty are facing into a very difficult climate.
3: And specifically about the flooding, Michelle says that that poses a problem for farmers, as you heard, and also aid workers in the region.
5: In some places, that can mean how do we ensure that there's water catchment and that there's a way in which we can ensure that we mitigate for flooding as a result of what might be increasing rains. In other places, it is how do we get drip irrigation and how do we ensure that we have solar powered wells so that you don't have to walk an extra 5 or 10 miles if you're a woman trying to provide water for your family.
3: And Michelle also says that all of this will have extended consequences, particularly for certain groups of people who will suffer a disproportionate impact.
5: It's also women and girls who are so often, for instance, the last to eat in their families, eating the least, and are also, you know, having the burden and responsibility of, for instance, getting water or taking care of their children to make sure that they're protected. And there's a disproportionate impact around gender-based violence when you see the heat increase.
3: All right. And finally, she told us one more thing, that maybe some of these extra storms are going to happen, as Daniel told us earlier, in Southeast Asia, or maybe there will be drought effects in Africa or hotter summers in or hotter temperatures in Europe. So why should U.S. citizens care? Well, Michelle says the global effects of El Nino are something that all Americans should think about, even if it seems that the damage or the biggest damage is happening on the other side of the globe.
5: It is in our economic and our health and our national security interest to ensure that these fragile contexts don't extend and proliferate so that they end up with more conflict. That, for instance, in a place like the DRC, where they're dealing with Ebola, if they are having to deal with Ebola on top of these other really difficult challenges as it relates to poverty, weather, and the intersection therein, not going to be able to fight Ebola. And then you see the spread of Ebola.
3: So that's Michelle Nunn, President and CEO of CARE, the International Aid Group. Okay, Daniel, I'm going to get back to kind of some fundamentals here that you talked about earlier, because I suppose by this time, a lot of people are wondering, well, we have this record-breaking El Nino happening at a time where we've been hearing for years that that sea surface temperatures have been going up anyway due to climate change. I mean, is that part of what's feeding this this super big, this Godzilla El Nino?
4: Yeah, and this turns out to be a question that is even more difficult to answer than it might sound, because it's at the cutting edge of climate science. But I think we have enough time to dig into it a little bit here. The short answer is yes, that although El Nino and La Nina and ENSO, the broader cycle itself, is a natural cycle that was here long before human-caused climate change, it is something that is profoundly affected by that same climate change and is affecting how we perceive climate change. So let me explain what I mean by that. Because El Nino essentially is the Earth's climate system's the way in which it releases excess heat from the tropical Pacific Ocean, which is where a lot of the excess heat goes in the first place, there is simply more and more heat that needs to be released through this mechanism as the amount of global heating increases. A lot of it's going into the oceans, and much of the global ocean is the Pacific. So there is more sequestered heat, if you will, in the Pacific Ocean that needs to come out as the climate warms. So that might, you might imagine, that could lead to either more frequent or at least more intense, when they do occur, El Nino events. Also, the global oceans are warming in general. They aren't only warming in the El Nino region, but they're also warming in the adjacent regions.
3: Yeah.
4: And here's where things get a little bit complicated. Interestingly, the long-term trend in the Pacific Ocean has seen a bit of a warming hole right in this eastern equatorial Pacific Ocean region that's home to El Nino, which means that because that patch of ocean has been warming less quickly than the rest of the global oceans, that there is a little bit of an apples to oranges problem, where because that patch of ocean is warming more slowly, we need to make that adjustment factor to how we measure El Nino that we was talking about earlier. But the reality is the oceans are still warming, and as they warm, it is becoming easier to achieve certain thresholds of absolute ocean warmth, as you'd expect.
3: Well, so can I just jump here for a second? Because now I wonder if there's also another kind of feedback loop in operation now with El Nino, because if El Nino, you know, raises the temperature in this part of the Pacific, even if it's just temporarily, and then it, you know, changes climate around the world, when the sea temperature, ocean temperatures go back down, do they go back down to a higher level, essentially a new set point, which is higher than it was before?
4: Well, and that's the trillion-dollar question, because in a climate that wasn't changing, that was stationary over time, that wasn't warming, the answer is largely yes, that the climate system should sort of temporarily warm for 6 to 12 months during a big El Nino event and then cool afterward during the subsequent La Nina, the cool phase, pretty much back to where it was before, steady states, a warming and a cooling, if you will. We still get that warming and subsequent cooling, but the problem is because the climate change is still there lurking in the background, we're probably not going to cool back down to where we were before this big El Nino event. And so that's what we're beginning to see, is that historically, the way we experience global warming is, in fact, that we see these huge stair steps upwards during big El Nino events, temporarily record-breaking global warmth. We see a little bit of relative cooling thereafter, but we don't return to our old baseline. It stays elevated. So that's kind of the mechanism by which we're experiencing global warming, is in this staircase, this escalating temperature staircase toward warmer temperatures, punctuated by these El Nino warming periods and then kind of slight partial cooling or plateau periods during the subsequent La Nina events. So that's what we're expecting this year. By late 2026, we'll probably have record-breaking global warmth again, likely to persist into 2027. So that is sort of a key aspect of how we're experiencing all of this.
3: So on an immediate time scale, the next few years, as you're saying, even within the lifetime of people currently living, this sounds kind of gloomy. But do you have any optimism in this case about what we can either learn from this El Nino or about its climate impacts overall, Daniel?
4: Well, I mean, El Nino is itself a natural process,
3: yeah.
4: And it's been around for all of human history, and it seems destined to continue even with global warming. And so, it's something that's important that we understand, because it does have all of these cascading global impacts we've been talking about, from agriculture to water supply to global security. So it's important to understand it. This kind of huge El Nino event will, it certainly will offer a scientific opportunity, because when you, it's a big push to the system, if you will. So large signal makes it a little bit easier to study. The challenge is that, that this could have some really negative impacts for millions of people in the meantime. But I do think we'll probably be able to glean some interesting and important, societally important scientific understandings from what ends up happening this year. And I think the other thing I would add is that, we talk about climate adaptation. Forget El Nino for a moment, but just thinking about how climate is changing the risk of extreme weather events and droughts and food supply disruptions and all these sorts of things. We want to increase our level of societal resilience to those regardless of why they occur in a particular year. This is something that's important for human health and well-being all around the world. And so a lot of the same things that we might do to respond to a really big El Nino event, or that we might do to adapt to a warming climate to make our society more resilient, they're similar. And so the better we can learn from one of these events and apply it to the other, I think the better off we will be, because a lot of the things we need to be doing are overlapping there.
3: Mm, that's a really, really good point. In the last 30 seconds that we have, Daniel, are you a betting man?
4: I am not.
3: Okay. Because I was going to ask you, do you have a prediction about how warm it could actually get?
4: Well, if I were, I think the good money is definitely on record warm. In fact, right now, it does look like late 2026 into 2027, there's something like a 95% chance, maybe even higher, that we'll see a new record-breaking global temperature as a result of global warming plus this big El Nino event. So those are pretty good betting odds, I would say.
3: Honestly, in science, that's pretty much equivalent to saying it's a sure thing. So, well, Daniel Swain, climate scientist with the University of California's Agriculture and Natural Resources Group. He's also at the NSF National Center for Atmospheric Research, joining us today from Davis, California. Daniel, thank you so much for helping demystify the headlines that we've been seeing about the Super El Nino. I really appreciate it.
4: Thanks for having me.
3: I'm Meghna Chakrabarty. This is On Point.

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2: 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Reveal is coming up next here on OPB. 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
3: I'm Dave Miller. 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

0: Reveal. I'm Al Ledson. Last year, the Trump administration canceled hundreds of arts and humanities grants. Turns out, with help from AI.
1: What did you use? OpenAI?
2: That's ChatGPT.
0: In court, a DOGE staffer said they use AI to flag grants for cancellation, like a project to preserve native languages.
2: What's wrong with promoting a language center?
1: It is DEI because you're promoting a subset Alaskan Native Language Center and the archives to promote diverse perspectives.
0: The projects that got to keep their money?
1: Pro-America, Meritocracy, Garden for American Heroes.
0: Today on Reveal, arts funding under attack. But first, this news.
3: Live from NPR News in Washington, I'm Giles Snyder. President Trump has released what the White House says is a voluntary accord with major tech companies on artificial intelligence, saying they've agreed to self-police AI development. Trump unveiled a one-page document on social media after meeting with tech executives for a Tuesday lunch at the White House. The agreement comes amid alarm bells sounded by AI executives who have called on the government to establish guardrails. OpenAI CEO Sam Altman, among the tech leaders calling for guardrails, and his company was among those that signed the agreement. Altman himself was in San Francisco Tuesday unveiling new products at the company's Dev Day event. From member station KQED, Rachel Miro reports.
4: Outside the event, protesters demanded OpenAI stop working with the military and ICE. Inside, one product was missing, GPT 6.1. OpenAI held back its release of the model after tests found the model overstepped its authority and misreported what it had done. Instead, Altman pitched DOTS, always-on AI agents designed to act before you ask.
5: It can hugely magnify your ability and expand your potential, working 24/7 to take on things that you don't want to do so you can focus on higher-level work.
4: Back in Washington, D.C., President Trump brushed off calls for new guardrails, saying the industry should regulate itself. For NPR News, I'm Rachel Miro.
3: Special Counsel Jack Smith on Capitol Hill Tuesday, appearing before the Senate Judiciary Committee, where he defended his prosecutions of Donald Trump and pushed back against Republican efforts to paint him and his team as partisan.
6: My service has spanned both Republican and Democratic administrations. I am not a politician, and I have no partisan loyalty. My career has been dedicated to serving our country by upholding the rule of law and the core principles upon which our country was founded.
3: Republicans on the panel claimed Smith's investigative tactics were not ethical. Officials at Cornell University facing growing criticism over their handling of an alleged rape case in 2024. New York Governor Kathy Hochul calling for an independent investigation. Here's NPR's Brian Mann.
7: Hochul called a woman's account of being drugged and gang raped at Cornell in 2024 horrifying. She says there are serious questions and is calling for a transparent, independent review of the university's response. A local prosecutor says the alleged victim described parts of the incident as consensual at the time, but potential evidence of violence by seven male students was only investigated by campus police, not by city police. Ithaca's Mayor Robert Cantelmo has also blasted Cornell's response. In a statement to NPR, Cornell University says it will work with elected officials to address safety concerns. They didn't say whether they will approve an independent investigation. Brian Mann, NPR News, Ithaca, New York.
3: And you're listening to NPR News.
8: This is OPBM, Homer Schull. Portland police have identified the man shot and killed by law enforcement last week. Joni Odlin has more.
9: Police identified the man as 39-year-old Eddie Brandon Todd Campbell of Portland. He had been the suspect in a homicide that had occurred just hours earlier in Gresham. Officers eventually tracked Campbell to a motel in southeast Portland using an automated license plate reader. From there, what exactly happened is still unclear. At some point, Campbell fled and police fired shots, killing him. During the incident, officers also accidentally shot a canine police dog named Kylo, who later died at a local veterinary hospital. Police say there is still an active investigation. Two Portland police officers remain on paid leave. Body-worn camera footage of the shooting will be released on October 8th. Joni Audenland, OPB.
8: Washington submitted a major disaster declaration to President Donald Trump yesterday for the Spokane complex and several other major fires. The Spokane fires destroyed more than 600 homes last month. At a press conference yesterday in Spokane, Governor Bob Ferguson said the declaration asked for funding to help residents and public entities recover from the fires.

0: In most cases, insurance will not fully cover the costs families face to recover. And that is why federal resources we are requesting today are absolutely essential.
1: Ferguson said the losses from the fires totaled more than $188 million. It's unclear when or if the federal government will approve the request, but Ferguson said it took around 7 weeks to get approval after the state's devastating flooding last December. This is OPB.
2: 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This is NPR.
3: From the Center for Investigative Reporting and PRX, this is Reveal. I'm Al Ledson. South of downtown Nashville, Interstate 65 cuts through the city and over a piece of American history that's literally buried underground beneath the soil and concrete. Just above the highway here, near a guitar sign, construction cranes, new luxury apartments, and even a brand new soccer stadium, there's a hill that most people driving by don't even notice. And on it, a massive stone fortress called Fort Negley. The Union Army built it during the Civil War to defend Nashville from the Confederacy. But what makes this fort remarkable isn't the generals who commanded it. It's the people who built it. Thousands of black men, women, and children, many who had just escaped slavery, were enlisted as labor to quarry the stone and raise these walls. And after the war, some of them stayed.
4: The entire fort was surrounded by neighborhoods of people who had descended from the black veterans of the Civil War.
3: Angela Sutton runs the Fort Negley Descendants Project. She says that for decades, the heart of this community was Bass Street. Then, in the late 1950s, came the interstate.
4: When it was time to put the highways in, most cities in the nation sort of put them through the neighborhoods that they had blighted, because get rid of two problems that way, right? And so it was called the urban renewal, and that happened here too. So our Bass Street neighbors all got forcibly relocated into homes.
3: What are the remnants of Bass Street that have been lost and buried? What could they tell us about our shared history, who we are, and what we've been through? 2 years ago, Angela and a team of archaeologists received a federal humanities grant to collect oral histories from families whose ancestors lived here.
4: And then use those oral histories to go and determine where we should dig in order to find out more about the Civil War soldiers and veterans who gave their lives and built their families here in this space.
3: The excavations began turning up traces of the community that once lived here. Old building materials and scraps that people used from around the city to make their homes. Children's things, small chalkboards, pencils, and marbles. And bullets believed to be from a battle when residents defended themselves against the Klan. The project is led by historians and descendants of families who lived here. Their work has helped inform a broader effort by the city to preserve the site. But the research itself depended on federal funding. Then, in the spring of 2025,
4: just got an email out of the blue saying, please stop, you're done.
3: The National Endowment for the Humanities was rescinding Angela's grant. It wasn't just this project. Across the country, nearly 2,000 grants from the NEH and the National Endowment for the Arts were suddenly canceled or withdrawn. They added up to over $100 million. It was part of a sweeping shift in federal culture funding. And it came on the heels of a series of executive orders from President Trump aimed at reshaping the federal government. One targeted what it called gender ideology extremism. Another moved to end federal diversity, equity, and inclusion programs. Another promised to restore truth and sanity to American history. Today, we're bringing back an episode that looks at how this shift made artists, historians, and communities rethink the work they're doing. And to ask what happens when the government decides certain stories and certain points of view no longer deserve support. That question was on the mind of Reveal's Jonathan Jones. So this past January, he started driving the same highway that runs past the old fort, Interstate 65, traveling south from Tennessee into Alabama. He wanted to meet people directly affected by the cuts as they try to figure out what happens next. where the fight isn't just about what was cut, but about who gets to decide what counts as American.
5: Exit right to I-65 South, US 31 South, toward Huntsville.
6: Here's one thing I did not expect on my road trip through the South. Snow.
7: So it's Tuesday. It was a terrible snowstorm. Shut down I-65. But now the roads are clear, at least the highway is.
6: I first read about the cuts to arts organizations in this part of the country in the summer of 2025 in the Nashville Weekly. What interested me was the range of what the cuts touched. Film, theater, dance, festivals. Stuff that you might just take for granted in your community. I wanted to understand what this money actually does and what changes when artists are told their work is no longer in the national interest. What does it change in America?
5: In 0.2 miles, you'll arrive at Studio by the tracks. Your destination will be on your right, approaching a railroad crossing.
6: Studio by the Tracks is a small art studio in Irondale, Alabama. When I pull up, it's this little white building across from the railroad tracks. Tables out front, a yellow door, and a handmade sign in the window.
7: I made it.
8: You made it. Welcome to Studio by the Tracks. Yeah.
6: That's Boo Gilder, the executive director. The studio was created for adult artists on the autism spectrum. Boo shows me around. And just to be clear, this isn't art therapy. The artists here make their own work and they sell it. It's pretty much what you would expect a busy studio to look like.
8: It's kind of weirdly bustly kind of day. So we have an artist residency program, and one of our artists is resident, so he's making a video to include in his artwork.
6: Tables splattered with paint. Stacks of paper. Shelves full of supplies.
7: Could I just ask you your name?
9: Laura Brayman.
6: Laura's working on a watercolor of magnolias. She's 33 years old and lives in Trussville, another suburb of Birmingham, just down the road.
9: Watercolor is basically new to me. I've never really known this many techniques, but I'm really a big gardener, as you can see, and I love it here. The work, the staff, the clients here, everybody here. I feel really at home here, really comfortable.
10: My art comes from my feelings and from my heart. So art is basically my life. It's my solace, it's my comfort, it's my safe place.
6: She tells me that sometimes she comes in here stressed, can't focus. And everyone here understands that some days are just like that.
9: I don't know what I would do without the place.
6: The studio was founded on the basic premise that once young people on the spectrum become adults, there are almost no services for them. So this is a place where they can come every day and keep creating. Willow Molina, a collage and multimedia artist, says the autistic community tends to be misunderstood.
11: Not everyone who's on the spectrum is going to be as verbally articulate as I am. We have a number of nonverbal artists here, and through their work and even just their body language and their mood and the energy that they give off through the creation of each piece teaches us more about them than any theoretical conversation or therapy might.
6: Willow and Boo both tell me about one of their favorite artists. He's nonverbal. He walks in the door, sits down, and starts working immediately, mostly doing watercolor and pastels on wood panels. And he won't stop until class is over. His paintings are abstract fields of color in motion, bold strokes pressed up against each other. You can see the movement of his hand in every line, meeting color, building into these layered, almost explosive compositions.
11: Byron does these gorgeous, really saturated colorscapes. I reconfigured one of his pieces into what looked like an aquarium, and it was really cool.
6: The studio had been awarded a $95,000 grant spread over 3 years. They got the first year, then last year, the remaining funding was withdrawn. Boo tells me, keeping a place like this open is a constant balancing act. Public money, donations, membership, just enough to pay staff, buy supplies, and keep consistent hours. And there's an art to all that, too.
12: What I did not expect was that money that we had already been promised would be revoked. That was a really big surprise to me personally. Like, you assume when you make an agreement with the federal government that they are going to hold up their side of the agreement. In the nonprofit world, you're swimming in uncertainty. So it's just another level of promises not kept.
6: Who doesn't talk about the quality of the art that's produced? Although some of it is stunning. She talks about the studio as a kind of community, a place where people feel seen and supported. She says that when we as a country decide to fund places like this, we're saying people with developmental disabilities aren't on the margins of American culture. They're part of it. And when the government takes away that money, it feels like they're telling the people here, you don't belong.
12: And one of the most valuable things I learned was the value with what I call art with a lowercase a, like the value of everyday making that is got innate value that's probably ends up as a finished piece, but maybe not. It's not just putting pen to paper. It's talking about your ideas. It's building something from the ground up. It's seeing something take form. It's seeing other people be invested in your creativity.
6: The next day, I meet Chuck Holmes in a quiet corner of the Birmingham Public Library. He runs the Alabama Humanities Alliance, the state council that distributes money across Alabama. We're not meeting at his office because he no longer has an office. After the NEH cuts, he couldn't afford one anymore.
13: When you add up the cost of an office, that's a full-time position. And I wanted to go virtual rather than have to lay off somebody on my staff.
6: For decades, money flowed from Washington to state councils like his. Trusted local agencies that helped decide which projects got funded, and then out into communities. In 2024, Chuck's organization distributed about $400,000, reaching about a quarter of a million Alabamians. These are mostly small grants to libraries, schools, senior centers, and community events. And then, in April 2025, the cuts came down, and their entire operation almost came to a screeching halt.
13: It's created a sense in communities of, like, let's watch our spending, let's be careful, let's not maybe do programs. If they annually thought they were going to get grant funding from us and it's not there anymore, what do you do? Well, you don't do it.
6: I asked Chuck about something you hear a lot from critics these days, that federally funded art and culture have become a vehicle for some kind of liberal ideology. He says they have sent educators into the field to deepen how civil rights history gets taught in Alabama. And they funded something called Healing History, an initiative bringing people from different backgrounds together to talk about the state's past. But Chuck says the goal isn't pushing some sort of left-wing agenda.
13: We're not a bunch of bomb throwers here. We're trying to give people opportunities, trying to get people to see each other as fully human. There's no political agenda here.
14: I can imagine a critic or a critic of the arts and humanities saying they're dividing us, they're pitting groups against each other, they're making us feel bad. What would you say to that?
13: Yeah, and I get it. And people do sometimes say they feel bad. And I think maybe feeling bad is the cost of living in a democracy when you're looking at your own history. I can't measure how somebody feels in their heart or what's in their head before or after that conversation. But I can say that we've created a conversation that would not otherwise have taken place about sometimes some pretty hard topics in our state history and our national history. And I just think it is part of our history. Is it Black history? Is it white history? We call it shared history.
6: I've been driving up and down this stretch of highway between Alabama and Tennessee for days now. Downtown Birmingham, West Side neighborhoods, little towns like Pulaski. Places that, depending on who you ask, are either struggling or reinventing themselves. And what I started to see was this. You can't really separate the arts and humanities from the life of a town. These places are what bring people together, to see each other, have a conversation, or a good time. And yeah, spend money that helps keep everything else going.
15: Hi, everybody.
16: Hey.
15: Hi. Thanks for being here at our first Book and Film Club of 2026.
6: Take Sidewalk Film Center in downtown Birmingham. It's an independent cinema tucked into the basement of a historic building, part movie theater, part community living room, and home to the city's biggest film festival.
14: Tonight there's like a film and book club here. It's a small little local cultural space here in downtown Birmingham. It helps Alabama folks tell stories about Alabama.
6: In the lobby, young filmmakers are hunched over laptops. One of them is Justice Anderson, a local filmmaker who found his footing here.
17: I came down here for the Black Focus Night in 2023, and I was kind of just blown away in a way that I've never seen a theater like this or a place like this. I'm from a really small town, so I have to drive 20 or 30 minutes to go to any theater. You walk out of here and you just want to talk about the film you just saw for hours. Some people just may not realize that and they're taking it for granted.
6: And what's clear was that Sidewalk isn't some cultural war indoctrination. It's simply a community hub. So when they lost their NEA funding, the community responded. Chloe Cook, the executive director of Sidewalk, tells me that a local brewery reached out asking what they could do to help. And tattoo artists started selling film-themed designs to fundraise.
18: And I just thought, like, what in the, like, this is incredible, you know, to see this just, like, other people getting creative and saying, like, how can we step in and what can we do? The show's going to go on. And people rallied to help us figure out how to make that happen.
14: I love that story, but then I'm also like, people had to put tattoos on their body to save the Sidewalk Film Festival.
6: Then you drive to Ensley, west of downtown Birmingham. You meet people like Eric Marable Jr. and Jamon Hill at an organization called Flourish, where they're building a Black arts and cultural district in a neighborhood that's been long overlooked.
19: We as Black people are not just the suffering that you hear about on the news. There's beauty being created here.
6: These aren't just arts organizations. They're small businesses, youth mentoring places, rooms where people talk and can be heard. And then if you head north, you'll come to Pulaski, Tennessee, a town of about 8,000 people with a long and difficult history.
20: If you know one thing about Pulaski, it's probably that Pulaski is where the original Klan was founded. And it's absolutely the truth. There's a lot more to our community than that.
6: Kelly Hamlin wants people to know Pulaski's story is about more than just the Klan. She runs Wolf Gap. With Humanities grant funding, her organization helped excavate a one-room schoolhouse and church built by formerly enslaved residents in the 1880s. They hosted a homecoming for descendants, ran lights off a generator, and recorded oral histories before the elders were gone.
20: We could just never know anything about the stories and the people, and it would be pulling up an anchor that people didn't even know they had.
6: This is what holds communities together. A book and film club on a Wednesday night, an improv group in a basement, a poetry slam in a neighborhood people once wrote off, a one-room schoolhouse brought back to life with a generator and plastic chairs. And for decades, the country made the quiet decision that this small local work was worth a modest amount of federal support. Because it wasn't about taste. It was about whether communities get to tell the stories of who they are, of who we are.
3: Coming up, while some projects lose funding, others are being fast-tracked. We follow the money and the culture wars behind them.
21: It's about the quality of art. The more federal funding, the lower quality it will be.
3: That's next on Reveal.
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3: From the Center for Investigative Reporting and PRX, this is Reveal. I'm Al Letton. Today, we're bringing back an episode about the Trump administration's cuts to arts funding. In 1965, President Lyndon B. Johnson signed a law creating the National Endowment for the Arts and its sister agency, the National Endowment for the Humanities.
22: We will create a national theater to bring ancient and modern classics of the theater to audiences all over America.
3: The idea was simple. Arts and culture should belong to everyone. And for decades, the arts and humanities had bipartisan support. The money flowed to big cities and small towns, every congressional district in the country, including individual artists.
23: Would it fund the big dance and symphonies? Yes. But it would also fund the little place down the road where you could take your child after school and they would learn how to dance, ballet or jazz or tap.
3: That's Jane Alexander. She chaired the National Endowment for the Arts from 1993 to 1997, another moment when the agency was under attack and fighting for its survival.
23: They ran into some problems with a very partisan part of Congress that wanted to end the NEA immediately.
3: In the late 1980s, a photograph of a crucifix against a yellow and reddish backdrop, provocatively called Piss Christ, ended up on the Senate floor. The artist, Andres Serrano, was under fire for having received NEA funding through a visual arts award. Then came Robert Mapplethorpe.
23: Robert Mapplethorpe was really a well-known fellow, but his photographs were pretty extraordinary. The ones that caused the trouble for the NEA were portraits of black gay men naked. They were beautiful. If you could liken them to some of the great Roman statues.
3: Mapplethorpe's exhibit created controversy for a museum in Cincinnati.
24: Good evening. The eyes of the nation are focused on Cincinnati tonight. The Contemporary Arts Center and director Dennis Barry are charged with obscenity for pictures in the Robert Mapplethorpe art exhibit.
3: Museums were on trial. So was the NEA.
25: How can you engage in sadomasochism, homoeroticism, without its being obscene?
23: There were congressmen that really wanted the elimination of the NEA. So then I was in the trenches for the next few years, just fighting for the agency.
3: Congress responded with new restrictions on the agency. Lawmakers debated a proposed ban that explicitly targeted homoeroticism and eventually added a decency requirement to the NEA statute. The budget was cut, and Congress eliminated most direct grants to individual artists. The agency survived, but the culture wars had arrived. Back then, one of the loudest voices arguing that the NEA should disappear was a Heritage Foundation fellow named Lawrence Jarvik.
26: Yeah, well, you can call me Larry.
3: So Reveal's Jonathan Jones reached out.
6: In a 1997 paper, Larry laid out his case for eliminating the NEA. Part of it echoed the moral outrage of that era over art some critics called obscene or offensive. But his main pitch was more libertarian. The government shouldn't be in the business of subsidizing art in the first place. He argued the arts would thrive without federal money. that subsidies lowered quality by propping up art that wouldn't survive in the free market, and that NEA funding promoted art not based on merit, but on race, ethnicity, and identity. I asked him if it was important that the country ensure all Americans have the opportunity to make art and tell their story.
2: This is a straw man argument. There's no barrier to participation. Nobody, every city I know of has some kind of art center or museum or art classes in school or camps or whatever. I mean, there's no barrier. Nobody's putting up a barrier and saying you can't come in. I mean, it's not true. If you go on the internet, you go to your public library, you can get art lessons. I say leave it to the local level.
4: I've been out in the field. I mean, there were like dozens and dozens of art projects that had their grants terminated in Tennessee and Alabama, which was where I'm focusing at.
2: That's why you shouldn't rely on government priorities. If you just sold tickets or books or radio commercials, had a sponsor, you wouldn't be dependent on the whims of whichever administration came in. That's another reason not to have it in the first place.
6: At the core of this critique is the market. Good art should survive on its own. If it can't, then maybe it shouldn't.
2: It's about the quality of art. The more federal funding, the lower quality it will be.
4: I'm not, like, to me, it's about the quantity of art and humanities.
2: Let people go out on their own and do what they're going to do and not be dependent on this sort of fentanyl coming out of the federal government in the terms of subsidy.
6: This idea that government money creates dependency and makes art worse isn't new. Ronald Reagan initially proposed eliminating the NEA, but a task force of arts leaders and conservatives, including the actor Charlton Heston, urged him to keep it, arguing the agency was doing important work, so it survived. Since the late 80s, the conservative argument has mostly been about whether the government should be funding arts and culture at all. Under Trump, though, that's not really what the fight is about.
2: There are no cuts, okay? You saw it. They're getting the same amount this year as they got last year. They say they're cuts. They're no cuts. I mean, I wish they'd be cuts. I wish it was cut to zero. But there are no cuts.
6: Larry's right. The government didn't really cut the budgets of the NEA and the NEH. They're still getting roughly the same amount of money as before. So it's hard to argue this was about reducing wasteful spending. What's changed is what the money can be used for and who gets it. The Trump administration has reshaped the endowments around the president's priorities.
5: In my campaign for president, I pledged to give America the most spectacular birthday party the world has ever seen for America's 250th anniversary.
6: And he's using federal arts and humanities money to help pay for it.
5: Yesterday, I signed an executive order to create a brand new monument to our most beloved icons, the National Garden of American Heroes, will be a vast outdoor park that will feature the statues of the greatest Americans who have ever lived.
6: Larry says if groups want federal money, there's a lane for it.
2: They can just, each one of them can just do a patriotic art thing for the 250th. It's not going to be hard. And they want to play that game. They can do, you know, George Washington or Rosa Parks is on there, and you've got Muhammad Ali on there. It's not hard to pick a name to do something to get a grant if you want to be in that system.
6: An artist can pick names for the Garden of Heroes statues from a pre-approved list that includes everyone from the Founding Fathers to Jeopardy host and Canadian Alex Trebek, former Lakers star Kobe Bryant, and Johnny Appleseed.
7: For giving me the things I need, the sun and rain and an appleseed. Yes, he's been good to me.
5: The people that we can look up to and that our children and grandchildren and great-grandchildren can look up to into the future. And they can say, isn't America just a tremendous place?
6: We requested interviews with both the NEA and the NEH about the grant cancellations, their new priorities, and how those decisions were made. The NEH did not respond, and the NEA declined to make anyone available for an interview. Congressman Shelley Pingree is the top Democrat on the House Appropriations Subcommittee, which oversees federal arts and humanities funding.
8: I asked her whether she sees this as money being redirected away from small nonprofits and community groups towards projects favored by the president.
9: Absolutely. You can absolutely say that. So the president doesn't have all this power. He doesn't have it legally and he doesn't have it constitutionally.
8: She says America 250, a bipartisan celebration of the nation's founding approved by Congress, is one thing. But repurposing arts and humanities money to help build more than 200 figures for the president's Garden of Heroes is something else entirely.
9: I think it's about $34 million, half from the NEA and NEH, to create his sculpture Garden of Heroes. We don't have a lot of information on that. He also got some other outside money on that. But that is 200 sculptures of the president's choice, created by artists of the president's choice in materials of the president's choice. So, I mean, I think we're in extremely dangerous territory.
8: Pingree says the real danger is that artists and institutions will start censoring themselves to survive.
9: This whole idea that museums and libraries and artists and everyone who wants to have a future is going to start complying in advance is the most worrisome thing at all. I think it's horrific.
3: Coming up, as the political climate shifts under President Trump, artists and arts organizations try to figure out how to respond and fight back.
10: I don't know if people are afraid. We're angry. We're angry. We're determined to continue the work that we've been doing.
3: That's next on Reveal.

0: I'm Dave Miller. Coming up on the next Think Out Loud, a Texas geothermal developer just got $135 million for a new renewable energy project in Deschutes County. We'll get the details from OPB's Monica Samayoa.
1: 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It's 10:38.
2: From the Center for Investigative Reporting and PRX, this is Reveal. I'm Al Letson. When the Trump administration announced it was clawing back more than 1,000 arts and humanities grants, some organizations decided to fight back. Rhode Island Latino Arts sued the National Endowment for the Arts, arguing that federal restrictions on projects violate their right to free speech. The group's executive director is Marta Martinez.
3: They were very specific that we could not promote gender ideology, and it was very vague. I guess, what does that mean exactly? That was what was confusing.
2: Last summer, Marta was planning to apply for funding for theater work. And one of the projects in development was an adaptation of Dr. Faustus, the story about a scholar who makes a deal with the devil. It was staged by an openly queer playwright, and the production involved actors shifting between male and female roles.
3: I didn't want to go up to all the two of them and said, cut it out. You can't do that. You can't be who you are. And it was with that in mind that I became concerned about this particular executive order.
2: For Marta, it was about the First Amendment, artistic freedom, and what happens when the government starts deciding which stories deserve to be told.
3: It becomes a dictatorship. We're told that this is how we should say it. This is when we should say it. You know, eventually we might be told how to dress. Actually, we are being told how to dress in a way.
2: At the same time, another lawsuit was targeting a different federal agency. The Authors Guild sued the National Endowment for the Humanities, arguing that the government had no legal right to yank back grants that had already been awarded.
4: This is the first time politics has entered the decisions, not only what to grant, but also to terminate.
2: Mary Rassenberger runs the Authors Guild.
4: And they did it without any expertise, any understanding or knowledge of what these grants were for and what they were doing, based on these keyword searches.
5: What LLM did you use? OpenAI. So you used an LLM to screen the grant descriptions for certain terms?
6: Yes.
5: Okay.
2: That's Justin Fox, a staffer with the Department of Government Efficiency, who testified under oath that he and other DOE staffers ran humanities grant descriptions through AI for certain keywords like diversity, equity, inclusion, and LGBTQ. The lawyers start walking through specific grants that were cut, including an Indigenous language preservation project.
5: What's wrong with promoting a language center?
7: Objection.
6: It's wasteful, non-critical spend.
5: But you have a DEI rationale there.
7: Objection.
6: You're promoting a subset, Alaskan Native Language Center and the archives, to promote diverse perspectives.
5: A subset of what? You said you're promoting a subset. What does that mean?
6: A minority group?
2: Then they turn to a humanities project, examining violence against women during the Holocaust, told through Jewish women's experiences and testimony.
5: Why is a documentary about Holocaust survivors DEI?
7: Objection.
6: It's the gender-based story that's inherently discriminatory to focus on this specific group.
5: It's inherently discriminatory to focus on what specific group?
6: the gender-based, so females during the Holocaust.
2: In his deposition, the Doge staffer describes that they were instructed to prioritize funding to align with the president's executive orders.
6: Pro-America, meritocracy, mission critical grants, Garden for American Heroes, elimination of wasteful spending.
2: Mary Rassenberger says some of the cancellations were comical.
4: I think there was a museum had a grant to redo its HVAC system so that it could provide more access. And so access was in the program description, but it wasn't DEI.
2: And she says that the fallout is already changing behavior across the arts and humanities world.
4: So many organizations and individuals have just said they want nothing to do with NEA or NEH grants, because to get them, you have to self-censor in many cases. I know organizations that did this, went through their website and took out these buzzwords.
2: As the NEA and the NEH lawsuits move through the courts, artists, scholars, and institutions across the country are trying to navigate the new cultural landscape and figure out how best to respond. Reveal's Jonathan Jones went back to Nashville to see how that's playing out on the ground.
8: Yes, so I am here at Centennial Park in Nashville. I'm standing in front of one of the most visible high culture symbols here in Nashville. And it's here for the public in this park.
9: Nashville has long been known as the Athens of the South. And right here in Centennial Park, there's a full-scale replica of the Parthenon, the temple from ancient Greece. I'm here to meet Daniel Jones. He manages Oz Arts Nashville, a contemporary performing arts center. He also co-founded Kindling Arts, an experimental theater festival that often spotlights queer work. Both organizations lost federal funding.
8: Hi. How are you?
10: I'm well. How are you?
8: Good. Thanks for meeting me this cold January morning.
9: I ask him what he thinks about the Parthenon as a piece of public art.
10: The Parthenon is an interesting symbol of sorts for the Nashville art scene, meaning that it is representative of a very traditional style. It's something that borrows from, a very traditional Western European aesthetic and classic aesthetic. But while we're standing here in this park, not even that far away, literally steps away, you have the Centennial Performing Arts Studios, where all of the interesting dance work in town is incubated. And what fascinating thing about it, in the back is a sunken garden that used to be a public swimming pool that was shut down because when they tried to desegregate it, people were so mad that they said, we don't even want a pool if we have to share it.
9: Daniel says the shifts coming out of Washington didn't just shrink budgets. They sent a message.
10: It's a deliberate fear being put forward of artists, and it is a potentially lasting attempt to brand culture as something that should not be shared amongst people, that our society should be more afraid of culture than they should be, excited to lean in and engage with it. And I mean, during my lifetime, we've never had a government that is so hostile towards artists. It is one of those signs of authoritarianism that is particularly frightening.
9: But Daniel says artists aren't retreating. If anything, it's made them more resolute to push back.
10: I don't know if people are afraid. We're angry. We're angry. We're trying to figure out how we're going to pay for things. We're determined to continue the work that we've been doing.
9: Daniel tells me if I really want to understand what's happening in Nashville's art scene, I gotta get out into the community, visit rehearsal rooms, small studios, art galleries, and the performance centers across town. He introduces me to several artists, people with very different visions of what culture looks like in the modern South. First stop, Kindling Arts, the festival Daniel helped start with Jessica Malone. The idea was simple. Give independent artists space to experiment.
11: Kindling really began because we saw a need in our community for a space that supported artists that were working outside of institutions, artists that were doing experimental things, that were pushing boundaries.
9: Every year, they run a festival where artists debut new work. One of the artists who performed at the festival has a small studio downtown in a place called Arcade Arts.
12: So going up to the second floor of Arcade, which is what I hope, Arcade Arts. Ah, yes. Here we are.
9: Artists get small studios here, rent-free. Rooms filled with drafting tables, prints pinned to the walls, and works in progress. Places where they can develop projects, show work, and build community. Inside one of the rooms, I meet Arash Shusteri.
13: My artistic name, I go under the name Immigrant, the work that I make is really, everything that I do is really centered around the immigrant experience.
9: Arash is an Iranian-born artist, now based in Nashville. His latest work, War and Beat, debuted at the Kindling Arts Festival last year. It blends printmaking, performance, and music.
13: My latest performance piece is a performance called War and Beat, which is a story of a alien invasion as told from the perspective of the alien, all as an allegory on the immigrant experience.
9: An immigrant story told like science fiction, set to dance music. Sure, why not? Arash shows me another piece. Rows of prints repeating the same phrase again and again.
13: Export bombs, import me.
9: We met weeks before the U.S. and Israel started bombing Iran. But for Arash, this type of warfare is nothing new.
14: I was born in Tehran, Iran, in 1987.
9: At the tail end of the Iran-Iraq War. He says that on the night he was born, Iraqi forces were bombing the neighborhood where he entered the world, with weapons bought from the United States and other countries. His father was a dancer. And in 1976, when the United States celebrated its bicentennial, his father was invited to travel from Iran to perform at the Kennedy Center. There was even a moment when he considered staying in the United States, but he returned home to Iran. And then everything changed.
15: Crowds take to the streets of Tehran. Hundreds of thousands of
9: the revolution hit. Celebrate the ouster of the Shah. Growing up in an Islamic republic, Arash says he watched artists learn to police their own words, what they say, and how they say it. So when he sees new attacks on artistic expression in the United States today, something feels familiar.
14: I feel like I've already seen this movie play out before, you know, and being an Iranian person growing up in the Islamic Republic and seeing some of the challenges that people face there kind of recreate themselves here now.
9: In the fall of 2025, artists reacted to the Trump administration's cultural policies by organizing a nationwide wave of creative resistance under the banner Fall of Freedom. There were more than 700 events in 47 states. There were salons and exhibits here in Nashville.
16: Fall of Freedom
17: is a nationwide act
16: of creative resistance.
9: At Arcade Arts, they installed a looping video where hands try to catch falling objects. A metaphor for a democracy slipping away. Another wave of events is planned the first weekend of October.
14: Art is incredibly important at this time. It is that resistance. The powers that be are, like, literally lying to you, telling you that blue is actually red. This isn't normal, you know? And what brings me hope is that politics is temporary, but art is permanent.
18: We know that we need to fight fascism.
19: We need to stop fascism, and we need to stand up to censorship that supports fascism.
9: The truth is that despite the administration's efforts to eliminate the NEA and NEH, the agencies have survived. Congress has kept their budgets largely intact, even though some programs were eliminated entirely. And state arts agencies will still receive federal block funding, which they distribute to local groups. Kelly Barr's date is with the National Assembly of States Arts Agencies.
17: One of the most important functions of public investment in the arts is making sure that arts opportunities are available and accessible to all communities, including those that are rural and under-resourced.
20: And do you worry about that?
17: I do worry about that. So one of the things that concerns me is we misunderstand the arts as a partisan political issue when in fact it is a smart public policy issue.
20: I'm wondering like whether you worry that like state art councils may self-censor, reframe, pull back from certain kinds of programming in response to like the federal rhetoric.
17: I'm not seeing it so far. I am not seeing state arts agencies shift their investments, right? Their criteria are about community impact, artistic excellence, management fitness. Those are the criteria that state arts agencies use to award their grants. They don't have panels adjudicating on the basis of anybody's political agenda.
9: But the fact remains, to receive federal dollars, state agencies must comply with the new executive orders, rules that limit what kind of stories can be told with that funding. The rules of the game have changed. Before leaving the South, I make one more stop. To Athens, a small city in North Alabama.
20: Outside the Athens Limestone County Public Library. Inside, a Smithsonian Museum on Main Street exhibit just opened. It's the kind of traveling show that kind of brings national resources into a town that might not otherwise get them.
9: Inside, I meet April Wise, the head librarian.
21: The Smithsonian Spark exhibit is all about that spark of innovation that developed out of rural communities, out of necessity. And people don't often associate rural places with the things that we create and change the world.
9: The displays are full of examples. Small towns turning abandoned buildings into studios, building arts districts, hosting festivals to bring people downtown, using local stories to keep communities alive. And the Smithsonian, along with the NEH and state humanities councils, created this traveling exhibit so you don't have to go to Washington to see yourself as part of the story.
21: But it is about the community.
9: And yet, in this same library, the one that's celebrating local stories and creativity, another story is playing out. The culture wars are being fought here, too. New state rules, not librarians, now define what's considered appropriate for minors. Sex ed books have been removed. And the week I was there, the library was required to relocate books about transgender people, what the state called gender ideology. Some staff worry that critical history books could be next, and anything else that might cast an unflattering light on some of the darker chapters of our nation's past. And in a way, it feels like the perfect place to end this story. In one part of the library, a federally supported exhibit celebrating local creativity and, quote, stories gathered from diverse communities. But then down the hall, the government is removing certain stories that don't fit into its vision of America. Do you worry that there's a narrowing of those voices, that we're losing the wide range of voices? Do you feel that pressure?
21: I think the anxiety part of this is like, what are we losing? Who are we not going to be able to serve? I think that's what keeps most of us up at night. I have people in my community that perhaps now they're not going to get, I'm not going to be able to provide the materials that they need. Everybody's story is important, and everybody deserves to have that story heard.
2: Since his story first aired, Federal courts have ordered the NEH to reverse its sweeping grant cancellations, and they've struck down the NEA's restrictions on work the administration says promotes gender ideology. Some NEH money has since begun flowing again, but many organizations have not been made whole, and no retroactive NEA funding was restored. The Trump administration is appealing both rulings. And the broader battle over federal culture funding has only intensified. The White House is proposing sweeping new rules that would give political appointees greater power to block grants that they decide don't align with the president's priorities. Jonathan Jones reported and produced this week's show with Stephen Rascon. Our editor is Michael May. Artist Chariscus and Kim Frieda are our fact checkers. Victoria Baranetsky is our general counsel. Our production manager is the great Zulema Cobb. Score and sound design by the dynamic duo Jay Breezy, Mr. Jim Briggs, and Fernando, my man, Yo Aruda. Additional music by Chicken Bones Jones. Taki Telenidis is our deputy executive producer. Our executive producer is Brett Myers. Our theme music is by Camarado, Lightning. Before we go, I want to remind you that there is a really easy way that you can keep up with all the work we're doing here at Reveal. You can sign up for our free newsletter. Just go to revealnews.org/newsletter to receive a weekly email reminding you about all our good reporting. 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I'm Al Letson, and remember, there is always more to the story.

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1: Thank you for being with us for Reveal here on OPB. The BBC World Service is on the way next on KOPB-FM Portland, KOABFM Bend, KRBM-FM Pendleton, KOBK-FM Baker City, KTVR-FM LeGrand, KOGIA-FM Glen Eden Beach, KOAP-FM Lakeview, KTMK-FM Tillamook, KLTD-FM Dalles, KLBN-FM Burns, KOPB-FM Eugene, KOAC-FM Corvallis, KOAC-FM Soria, KHRV-FM Hood River, KTV-FM Enterprise, and KOJD-FM John Day. We're at OPB.org. OPB has an open meeting policy. For more information regarding dates, times, and location, please go to our website at opb.org. And thank you. It's 11 o'clock. This is OPB.
2: Hello and welcome to Newsday on the BBC World Service with James Copnell and Catherine Bjarahanga in London.
3: Big meeting at the White House between President Donald Trump and tech executives has concluded. The president said that they had agreed to pursue self-regulation of the industry.
4: I'm seeing tremendous self-policing, and they understand that they have to self-police. But there's going to be a tremendous self-policing aspect.
2: English Premier League giants Manchester City have been found guilty of arranging sham contracts to hide more than $1 billion in funding, breaching league rules and potentially setting them...
3: Big meeting at the White House between President Donald Trump and tech executives has concluded. The president said that they had agreed to pursue self-regulation of the industry.
4: I'm seeing tremendous self-policing, and they understand that they have to self-police. But there's going to be a tremendous self-policing aspect.

0: 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I'm also a member of the OPB Community Advisory Board. 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

0: using a hybrid approach. The city favours the hybrid option. This would excavate and consolidate soil in some areas and cap contaminated soil in others. Proudfoot says soil remediation work is due to begin in summer 2027 and that a public comment period will precede any final decisions. I'm Ellie Graham reporting.
1: Washington State submitted a major disaster declaration to President Trump yesterday for the Spokane complex and several other major fires. The Spokane fires destroyed more than 600 homes in August. At a press conference Monday in Spokane, Governor Bob Ferguson said the declaration asks for funding to help residents and public entities recover from those fires.
2: In most cases, insurance will not fully cover the costs families face to recover. And that is why federal resources we are requesting today are absolutely essential.
1: Ferguson said the losses from the fires totaled more than $188 million. It's unclear when or if the federal government will approve the request, but Ferguson said it took around 7 weeks to get approval after the state's devastating floods last December. State Senator Christine Drazen will meet with Montana Governor Greg Gianforte for a business roundtable in Eugene today. The Republican officials will be speaking with Oregon business owners from a wide variety of sectors. Gianforte is the chair of the Republican Governors Association. His appearance in Oregon is a sign of national interest in Oregon's gubernatorial race. Drazen is hoping to oust Democratic Governor Tina Kotek in November. This is OPB.
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4: This is Morning Edition from NPR News. I'm Amy Martinez in Culver City, California.
5: And I'm Michelle Martin in Washington, D.C. U.S. forces have left Iraq more than two decades after the invasion that overthrew Saddam Hussein. The Iraqi government has declared it Sovereignty Day. In a few minutes, we'll speak with President Trump's former National Security Advisor, H.R. McMaster, who commanded troops in Iraq. But we're going to start with the details from Baghdad.
4: NPR's Jane Arraf, who covered the war in Iraq embedded with the U.S. military, joins us from Baghdad. Jane, I mean, Sovereignty Day almost sounds like it's a festive thing. I mean, tell us what's happening there.
6: Well, I guess we should say this isn't the first time the U.S. has withdrawn. In 2011, after a disagreement with Iraq over the status of U.S. forces here, the military left. And then they were invited back 3 years later to fight ISIS. And they stayed since then as part of a U.S.-led international coalition fighting the militant group. Iraqi leaders and U.S. commanders held a ceremony in Baghdad this morning. It was closed to the press, but it will be broadcast by state TV in Iraq. And Iraqi's Prime Minister Ali Azadi told them that Iraq is entering a new phase, taking full responsibility for its own security. The last of the troops had pulled out before the deadline, but the U.S. military announced just this morning that they were gone.
4: Now, we've seen the Kurdish region of Iraq been hit pretty hard in the U.S. war with Iran. What's the reaction there to the U.S. forces leaving the area?
6: Well, there's really deep concern there. Kurdish leaders say they're being left defenseless. Iran and Iran-backed militias in Iraq have been really hitting hard a lot of the bases of armed Iranian opposition groups in the Kurdish region, as well as U.S. positions. Here in Baghdad, we went to what had been the Joint Military Command Center yesterday and found it under renovation. Every other time we've been there, there have been U.S. commanders working with Iraqi ones. From today, it's purely Iraqi. The Armed Forces spokesman, Sabah Numan, told us that the relationship with the United States will now move to more equal footing.
7: We had a very good work together. We had a friendship. We worked together. We thanks all efforts that the coalition did in all the countries. And we will continue this relationship in another way.
6: And he says they're now in discussions with the U.S. as well as Turkey and South Korea for things like radar systems to help counter missiles and drones. They're not a substitute, of course, for much more advanced U.S. air defenses.
4: Now, how are Iraqis feeling about all this?
6: Well, the Iran-backed militias that emerged after the U.S. toppled Saddam Hussein are definitely celebrating. They see this as a victory. But, you know, for most younger Iraqis, and this is a very young country, this

0: Bottom in Ashland.
1: And ICE did not respond to a request for comment on the Southern Oregon detentions. The Federal Emergency Management Agency announced Tuesday it's approved nearly $43 million for disaster relief and mitigation projects across the Pacific Northwest, including $14 million to make earthquake and tsunami upgrades to Columbia Memorial Hospital in Astoria. A FEMA grant program created in 2020 had previously approved the funds for the upgrades, but last year the Trump administration suspended the program. Mark Kuila is a Clatsop County commissioner. He said the hospital had to pull from other parts of the project's budget to keep construction going over the past year.
2: We knew it was important, and even though the funding got pulled, we couldn't alter the project. We needed to keep going forward.
1: State and local leaders at a press conference celebrated the release of those funds. This is OPB.
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4: It's Morning Edition from NPR News. I'm Michelle Martin in Washington, D.C.
5: And I'm A. Martinez in Culver City, California. President Trump says tech companies can self-regulate the risks of artificial intelligence.
4: And he signed an executive order officially dubbing the technology superintelligence for government agencies. This came after the president met with dozens of top leaders in the AI field on Tuesday. The same day, he also rolled out an AI-driven website, America.gov, to help people navigate government services.
5: NPR's White House correspondent, Emily Fang, is with us to explain this. So, Emily, what happened at this meeting?
6: So there was no press in the meeting, but Trump came out afterwards and he told the press how people had agreed companies could self-regulate on AI. He argued if companies break the law, we have the Department of Justice or the FBI that could rein them in. Though, to put a finer point on that, if that were to happen, the U.S. would need to put AI laws on the books. And that did not happen at this lunch. Instead, Trump posted a one-page document that CEOs from six of the big AI companies that were there signed. And this agreement says companies would broadly monitor their models and make sure they do not hack into other systems, but it offered no details on how this would work.
7: They don't want anything to go wrong. I mean, their companies are at stake. If something goes wrong, their companies are at stake. They're not going to let that happen. This is going to be all for the good, and we're going to have it be nice and safe, and they're really going to be policing each other.
6: Asked if this was enforceable, Trump said it was, quote, morally binding. And so the question still remains whether powerful private companies can be trusted to follow through in perpetuity.
5: If it's morally binding, that might be enough. Now, which companies were participating in this meeting?
6: There were about 30 tech executives present, and I want to note the people who were seated right next to Trump during this meeting. There were NVIDIA's Jensen Huang, Elon Musk, and also CEOs from Meta, chip designer AMD. Their CEO, Lisa Su, is actually the only female executive invited, as well as people from Amazon and Google. And notably, there were two representatives from Anthropic at that meeting, and they included co-founder Dario Amodè, who Trump does not have the best relationship with. If you remember, the Pentagon has effectively banned Anthropic. They've called it a supply chain risk, which came after the company objected to the potential use of its products for autonomous weapons. And Amodè has been one of the most outspoken entrepreneurs for more AI regulation in the last couple of weeks. And he was notably excluded from a state dinner with Chinese leader Xi Jinping last week, though his competitors from OpenAI were there. And I'll note that Anthropic is a financial supporter of NPR. Now, while Trump and Speaker Mike Johnson, who was also at this meeting, spoke glowingly about this agreement afterwards, they're calling it the AI Accords now, Amodè struck a more cautious note, and he suggested the mechanisms agreed upon in this document are still very much a work in progress. Listen here.
8: The mechanism, how we address those risks, is still under discussion, but we all need to work together to make sure that we can win and we can win safely.
5: All right, so we mentioned this AI power tool that Trump launched. What exactly is it?
6: It is powered by artificial intelligence companies Grok and Google's Gemini. And the Trump administration is really pushing it as an example of how AI can streamline and improve government. It's kind of like a concierge tool. You know, I tried it out. It's a chat function. You pull it up. You input questions on how to, say, renew your passport or enroll in Medicaid. You know, I was curious about whether it stores your data and whether it uses it to train the chatbot behind the tool. The model says it does not, and a senior administration official who is not authorized to speak on the record confirmed that your data is not being used to train Grok or Gemini.

0: 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New details are emerging about the recent cyber attack on the FBI.
1: There were several terabytes of text files that were stolen. It's a lot of data on FBI personnel. Details about medical information, family names.
0: The latest on this massive breach and on efforts to track down the criminals behind it. That's coming up in about 20 minutes on OPB's Morning Edition, with you in Vancouver and Portland at 91.5 FM and at OPB.org. It's 6:21.
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3: 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I'm Michelle Martin.
4: I'm E. Martinez.
5: And I'm Leila Faldin. Israel's military approved high numbers of civilian deaths for each suspected Hamas member it targeted in Gaza. That's the claim in a new documentary from two Oscar-winning Israeli filmmakers. And it features the testimonies of 24 anonymous Israeli intelligence officers and soldiers. They describe a remote targeting system that includes the use of artificial intelligence, a system they say is responsible for the mass killings of Palestinian civilians. The film is called NAZA.
6: NAZA is a military acronym.
5: That's Yuval Abraham, an Israeli investigative journalist and one of the filmmakers.
6: It stands for two Hebrew words, Nezek Agavi in Hebrew, which could loosely be translated to collateral damage. It's the words that Israeli intelligence officers use when describing the number of civilians that they know or they expect are going to be killed in an airstrike. So just to give you an example, one soldier says in the film, in the army we don't say 15 women and children are going to die in this strike. We say 15 NAZA.
5: And this is Abraham's fellow filmmaker, Rachel Shore.
7: Palestinian journalists have been reporting this for the last years, and many people in the world know, but it's probably the first time that people from inside the system are talking and describing the systems that they've used.
5: Only a few audiences have actually seen the film at festivals. Today is its U.S. release, and it's not yet available in Israel, but that has not stopped the backlash and threats. Right-wingers are calling for the filmmaker's execution. The government is threatening legal action. That's Prime Minister Benjamin Netanyahu proposing legislation that would revoke the citizenship of anyone the government deems defamed the Israeli military. I spoke with Yuval Abraham and Rachel Shore in New York.
6: When you hear your own prime minister saying things that like your film is like a range of ballistic missiles fired at the country, like it's clear what he's trying to say. I mean, people who shoot missiles at a country are people that Israel will kill, you know, so it's really unhinged in a way. And it's important to say that it will not deter us. The film is coming out, even if Netanyahu is unhappy about it.
5: You break the film into kind of different chapters, yeah. Right? And one of the chapters is called Where's Daddy? Mm-hmm. What is that?
6: Where is Daddy is an algorithm that is based on scanning tens of thousands of phone conversations, text messages that are being sent of family members of tens of thousands of people that the Israeli military wants to kill in Gaza. Mm-hmm. And it looks for words indicating that, for example, the daughter or the son of the person that the Israeli military wants to kill is communicating that their father is going to be coming back home. And then once that happens, the Israeli intelligence officer gets an alert that, oh, here's a potential assassination strike. One person says Gaza became like a factory of targets. And when you're making a factory of targets, then the basic unit, as one another officer says, is the home. It's the family home. There's a moment in the film where I talk to one of the officers and he explains how how they would be able to kill up to 20 civilians per target, and there are tens of thousands of targets. And I tell him, but, you know, if you can kill up to 20 and there are tens of thousands of them, the result is, and he says, oh, it's all of Gaza. Yeah. And he says that that's why he stopped at some point and he couldn't continue to do it.
5: Why did they agree to talk at such a risk to themselves?
6: For many of them, it related to this feeling that it was important to speak. I mean, there's one soldier who says he believes he participated in a genocide. And for this type of more whistleblower kind of, it was clear that they have an ideological motivation, feeling that they, you know, they took part personally in some very grave crimes and they wanted other people, especially Israelis, but also around the world, to know about them. I also want to say there are thousands and thousands of soldiers and officers in Israel right now that will watch this film and they will know, despite the government's denials, they will know that it's true because they saw it themselves.
5: There are criticisms that you've been facing. You didn't give the Israeli military a chance to respond to what these 24 people said. If you could respond to that criticism.
6: Absolutely. So these claims are not new for the Israeli military. As I said, we've, since October 7th, I mean, investigation after investigation, we've made those claims and we've given the Israeli military an opportunity to respond to those claims. And those responses are in those stories. In the film, the way we reflect the Israeli military's position is through TV footage. I mean, Netanyahu is in the film. He's on Israeli TV and he is essentially saying what the Israeli military have told us.
5: Which is?
6: That the Israeli army does not target civilians, that Hamas is using civilians as human shields. It is a response to the massacre of October the 7th, which, by the way, is in the film. I mean, we've lost people that we know and love in that massacre, and we just don't think that it justifies the slaughter of so many civilians in Gaza, the destruction of the place.
5: For both of you, walking away from this film, is there any one story that you heard from these testimonials that really stays with you?
6: I've been recently thinking about one of the soldiers in the film who spoke about the policy of burning homes. He said how every house they would enter to in Gaza, they would burn it. Mm-hmm. And they would see family picture albums, notebooks, you know, belongings of people. And he said, we were erasing history. Sure, the bombardment campaign, the killing would erase entire families. But we were there to erase the existence of the place.
7: To me, one of the things that was really also, it was new to me, was the use of the phone, the fact that they can actually open the microphone and they do that and hear what is happening inside the apartment before they bomb and after they bomb. And they know how many people are going to be in the apartment. They can hear, they, as you said, they sometimes open the phone of the target or of the family and see pictures of them. And to me, it was something that really stayed with me, how much you know about the person and the family that you're going to bomb.
5: Yuval Abraham and Rachel Shore, their documentary is called Naza. Thank you both so much.
6: Thank you very much.
7: Thank you.
5: The Israeli military is rejecting the claims made in the film, saying it does everything possible to mitigate civilian harm. A spokesman for the Prime Minister's office told NPR they're not trying to silence the filmmakers, calling Israel a free country. He added that no one in the government has seen the film, even though they asked the filmmakers for access. Abraham and Shore say they're making Naza available to watch for free online beginning in November. They want people in Israel and the U.S. to see it for themselves. While they hope to go home soon, for now, they're too scared to return to Israel. This is NPR News.
4: 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Happy to have you starting your Wednesday tuned into Morning Edition. Still to come, in just a couple weeks, you will find a ballot in your mailbox. And the Oregon governor's race is very close. The latest polling shows Republican Christine Drazen slightly ahead of incumbent Democrat Tina Kotek. 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
8: Live from NPR News in Washington, I'm Dave Mattingly. The latest report from ADP shows private employers in the U.S. accelerated hiring in September. It says the economy added 90,000 jobs in the private sector, more than analysts were forecasting. Numbers from the Commerce Department show inflation in the U.S. economy eased last month as consumers ramped up their spending. A former Cornell University student's lawsuit alleging she was sexually assaulted by seven male students at a fraternity party is renewing questions about how colleges deal with reports of violent crime. NPR's Alyssa Nadworny has more.
9: Title IX prohibits discrimination in schools based on sex. Under that law, the school's job is to make sure all students have a safe campus environment, equal access to an education. In the case of Cornell University, when the district attorney did not move forward with the criminal investigation back in 2024, the campus Title IX process got underway. In a statement, Cornell said its investigation took several months and led to expulsions and suspensions. The fraternity chapter was closed in 2024. Title IX has a lower burden of proof than a criminal case. But in recent years, there have been big changes. The Trump administration raised the burden of proof and also now requires schools to conduct, quote, live hearings with cross-examination. Alyssa Nadworny, NPR News.
8: This is NPR News from Washington. The airline Fly Dubai says one of its flights made an emergency landing today at an airport in Saudi Arabia after the plane rapidly lost altitude and the crew made a distress call. At the time, the airliner was on a flight from the United Arab Emirates to Israel. A pilot and co-pilot were injured during what's described as an incident aboard the flight. It's not clear what happened. The passengers are said to be safe. Israel has closed several of its military checkpoints in the occupied West Bank ahead of Israel's national elections. Here's NPR's Kat Lonsdorf.
10: Ali Hussein Yusuf Abdullah was trying to cross one checkpoint near Ramallah on foot in hopes of visiting his sick aunt. He said he'd been waiting more than 2 hours when he talked with NPR's producer in the West Bank, Nuha Musle, who said dozens of cars were backed up at the crossing for hours. The further limiting of movement comes after a Palestinian car ramming attack seriously wounded an Israeli soldier, the son of Israel's ambassador to the U.S. Days earlier, a Palestinian gunman killed an Israeli settler, while there has been a wave of settler violence against Palestinians. Meanwhile, Israel has ramped up its military presence in the occupied territory, fearing an explosion of violence as Election Day draws closer. Kat Lonsdorf, NPR News, Tel Aviv.
8: Carnegie Mellon University says hedge fund CEO Ken Griffin is donating $3 billion, the bulk of which is earmarked for a new campus in Miami. I'm Dave Mattingly in Washington.
11: This is OPB. I'm Casey McGriff. A major new poll commissioned by OPB this month shows Democratic Oregon Governor Tina Kotek and State Senator Christine Drazen, a Republican, are nearly dead even in the contest for governor. The poll of 915 likely voters is the largest sampling so far this election cycle. Respondents said they were worried about rising costs and high taxes. 58% of those surveyed said they believe the state is on the wrong track. With autumn now underway, it can feel like wildfire season in Oregon has come to an end. But officials with the Oregon Department of Forestry are reminding residents that fire season is not over and backyard burning is still prohibited. Officials with the Oregon Department of Forestry say people thinking about burning debris or lighting a fire should check their local restrictions for up-to-date information. This is OPB.
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13: It's Morning Edition from NPR News. I'm Michelle Martin in Washington, D.C.
14: And I'm A. Martinez in Culver City, California. The FBI says it's hunting for hackers who stole sensitive data about the agency's employees. Here's the FBI's Assistant Director for the Cyber Division, Brent Leatherman, in a video posted online Tuesday.
15: You know how to find us, and we know how to find you. I suggest you reach out first while the choice is still yours.
14: NPR's cybersecurity correspondent Jenna McLaughlin is covering the breach. Jenna, the focus of this investigation, what is it?
15: Yeah, so the FBI is zeroing in on a hacker group that goes by the name Shiny Hunters. That group told media they hacked the FBI last week. Now the FBI says they're investigating what they appear to acknowledge was a cyber incident impacting the Bureau's job portal. So in that clip, you heard Brett Leatherman make a pitch to these hackers. He says, come forward with information or risk the consequences. And he references a recent arrest of a member of this group in Amsterdam by Dutch authorities. So I'm told by current and former FBI officials familiar with this matter, who weren't authorized to speak on the record about an ongoing investigation, that the Bureau's already mobilized a lot of resources into this. But FBI employees, those retired and still inside, are reeling. Because the database accessed by these hackers had not only information on job applications, but promotions too. That's got detailed lists of their sensitive job postings, medical and family data. Most people don't actually know if their data was taken yet. And there's some frustration about the lack of clear communication or response plans from senior leadership, including FBI Director Kash Patel. Though the FBI does tell me they sent multiple internal messages within 24 hours of this incident, and they're working around the clock to protect their data and their employees. For what it's worth, I know about a couple of groups of former employees who are banding together as we speak to support each other if this information leaks online.
14: And has this group threatened to leak the information? And actually, more the bigger point, I guess, Jenna, is how did they manage to do this?
15: So the group now says that they never had any intention of leaking the stolen data, that they simply wanted to pressure the FBI to say nice things about them, essentially, and get a marketing boost. The FBI has been tracking their activities for a while, since at least 2019. As for their capabilities, this group has been absolutely prolific in stealing sensitive data and extorting their victims for a payday. They've targeted big names like Jaguar Land Rover, Ticketmaster. The Shiny Hunter's name actually appears to be a reference to the game Pokemon for other 90s kids out there. Now, typically, this group likes to use tactics like social engineering or taking advantage of misconfigured cloud data systems. But in this case, it appears they may have exploited a vulnerability in third-party software to get access to the FBI jobs portal.
14: If they targeted third-party software, does that mean that there could be other people maybe connected to that software who are vulnerable to maybe a similar kind of attack?
15: Yeah, exactly. Cybersecurity researchers from Google put out a new report revealing that Shiny Hunters are taking advantage of a flaw in a human resource management software called PeopleSoft, which was acquired by tech giant Oracle back in 2005. So there was a previously undiscovered bug in that software back in June. The company put some protections in place, but not all organizations fully fixed it. And that gave hackers the opportunity to jump around those protections and exploit it. Big name organizations across business, academia, IT services, and beyond, they've all been targeted in recent weeks. Now, we don't know if hackers are using AI to launch these attacks, but AI's growing ability to help hackers find and weaponize these vulnerabilities at scale and at near lightning speed. It's a really big concern recently.
14: Yeah, that's NPR's Jenna McLaughlin. Thanks.
15: Thank you.
13: Mediators are trying to keep the U.S. and Iran talking. President Trump rejected Iran's latest proposal to reopen the Strait of Hormuz, and since then, Qatar says it is exchanging messages between the U.S. and Iran. Let's talk about the process with Robert Malley. He served as a U.S. special envoy for Iran in the Biden administration, and he was a lead negotiator for the U.S. in the 2015 Iran nuclear deal. Good morning, Mr. Malley. Thanks for joining us once again.
16: Good morning.
13: How do you break through a situation like this? I mean, negotiations have been stuck for months. Both sides seem to say they're ready to negotiate, but also just as ready to keep fighting.
16: Right. And so I'd say the good news is that they're still talking, at least indirectly. The less good news is they seem to be talking past each other. You know, they've kind of agreed on what steps they have to take. They've agreed they have to open the Strait of Hormuz, which means both Iran and the U.S. have to lift their respective blockades. Iran has to get some economic relief, and then they have to also deal with the nuclear issue and the broader sanctions issue. Those, they know what they need to do, but they disagree fundamentally on who goes first. And that's because you'd think, who cares who goes first, but it's because there's a huge gap in trust and because of the politics on both sides. And those are getting in the way. And at this point, I'd say they can see the same situation, but they read it very differently because each side thinks it has more leverage than the other. And each side thinks that time is on its side and that the other side will buckle first.
13: Okay, speaking of leverage points or pressure points, we've been reporting that more oil has been making it through the Strait of Hormuz, although I think as anybody who buys gas knows, oil prices remain high. How does that change Iran's calculations in your view?
16: Well, first, I think it's right. I mean, from the data we're seeing is that, you know, oil flows through the Strait of Hormuz are not reaching. They're not quite, but they're approaching the levels of pre-war. Now, that's, first of all, it's changing President Trump's calculus because he thinks, why should I pay Iran to open a strait that they're not able to keep closed? Iran looks at it quite differently. First of all, right now, they still look at the price of oil, which is high, as you said, because the flow of oils entail military escorts. Insurance prices are up. Crude oil may go through, but refined petroleum, diesel, the prices are extremely high for a variety of reasons. So the Iranians, number one, think, you know, over time, President Trump is going to face this pressure. But they also think they have other cards up their sleeve. And if they feel that the U.S. is not under sufficient pressure, they can resume their escalation. They could attack oil infrastructure in Gulf countries. They could try to interrupt the flow of oil through the Strait of Hormuz by finding new ways of attacking ships. So, yes, they're under pressure because they understand that they're losing some of their leverage. They still think they have some, and they still have many ways, in their eyes, of making the pain felt by the U.S. and the rest of the world elevated once again.
13: Do you think they're keeping an eye on the U.S. elections? I know that the Iran's Revolutionary Guard put out this open letter to, quote, the honorable people of the U.S., full of references to the midterms. Do you think that they're looking at those? Is that part of their calculus?
16: They're absolutely looking at those. I mean, I think if Iran could vote, the turnout level would be almost 100%. They seem to be very, very focused on our elections. And they're reading it in several ways. Number one, they see that a number of Republicans are calling on President Trump to end the war. That's why they still think that they have leverage and they're not about to buckle. They also, so they have this sense that what they do can have a real impact on the elections. Now, that drives them in two opposite directions. On the one hand, they may think, you know, if we could get a deal now, President Trump needs it more because he wants to burn us the chances of his party. So maybe they have more leverage now. But they also are extremely allergic at the idea of helping President Trump, of giving him a gift when they consider him responsible for devastating war and for killing their leaders.
13: Robert Malley was a lead negotiator for the U.S. in the 2015 Iran nuclear deal. Mr. Malley, thank you so much.
16: Thank you.
13: This is NPR News.
0: Good morning. You're listening to OPB's Morning Edition. Partly cloudy west of the Cascades and along the coast. Sunny skies in the forecast for eastern Oregon later today. The Dalles are looking at a high of 78, in Portland 71, and in Newport 63 is today's predicted high. Similar weather tomorrow, but by Friday and into the weekend, inland highs could get back into the low 80s with widespread sunshine expected this weekend. 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And from Portland Baroque Orchestra, launching their season with Art of the Violin, Bach, Vivaldi, and LeClaire. October 10th and 11th, tickets at pbo.org. It's 6:43.
17: Good morning, I'm Thomas Gandevisai at the BBC. A plane carrying 170 people bound for Tel Aviv from Dubai has had to land in Saudi Arabia after a serious altercation reportedly broke out between the pilots. Two Israeli officials have said the co-pilot is believed to have stabbed the pilot. Here's the BBC's John Donison.
18: Investigators will now be looking at whether one of the pilots intended to deliberately crash the aircraft, which was carrying around 100 Israelis, and if so, whether he was politically motivated.
17: President Zelensky says the latest Russian overnight attacks killed at least 5 people across Ukraine. He said the main target was energy infrastructure in and around the capital. Paul Adams is in Kyiv.
19: This is precisely what Ukrainians fear, that as winter approaches, Russia will once again attack power stations and the power infrastructure in an attempt to plunge this country into the dark in the middle of winter.
17: And the Nigerian billionaire Akilo Dangote has launched plans for a $16 billion oil refinery on Kenya's coast. The refinery is expected to process 700,000 barrels a day. Mr. Dangote said the project will help reduce Africa's reliance on imported refined fuels.
20: This is Africa coming together to build Africa. Today, we are not simply breaking ground for a refinery. We are breaking ground for a new chapter in Africa's industrial journey to a brighter future.
17: I'm Temeskan Debesai at the BBC in London.
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21: This is OPB. I'm Jess Hazel. With just a couple weeks before ballots go out, we are officially in election season. And in Oregon, the governor's race remains very close. OPB commissioned a poll of nearly 1,000 likely voters, and it found that Republican Christine Drazin holds a narrow lead over Democratic Governor Tina Kotek. That lead is within the margin of error, which is about 3%. OPB politics reporter Dirk Vanderhart delved into the poll results with All Things Considered host Crystal Liguori.
22: So first off, let's just talk about the poll. What was the general scope of it?
23: Yeah, this was a pretty big poll. You know, we, of course, wanted to know about the big races this year. That includes the race for governor, but also a very heated race for Washington's 3rd congressional district. But we also wanted to learn more about how Oregonians see some of the state's major issues, things like wildfire, homelessness, schools, and how to pay for roads. There's just a lot in there, and OPB will have a variety of stories on those things, so stay tuned. But as you said, Crystal, this was also a very large poll. We have responses from 1,000 registered Oregon voters, which is a pretty large sample size when it comes to polls in Oregon. That helps us analyze the data a bit more minutely.
22: What did the respondents have to say specifically about Governor Kotek and State Senator Christine Drazin?
23: Well, lots, but the overarching takeaway is that this race is just close right now. Once OPB's pollster pressed undecided voters which candidate they were leaning for, we found that Drazin, the Republican, was leading Kotek by 1 point. She had 47% support to Kotek's 46%. 5% of voters were still undecided, and a third party candidate named Brett Smith had 3% of the vote. Now, Oregon has not elected a Republican in 4 decades. Some people might be surprised by this polling. And I would just say that one thing that seems to be hampering Kotek right now is a broad pessimism from voters. Nearly 60% of respondents said they think the state is headed in the wrong direction. About the same percentage had a negative impression of the governor. So she is working against some of those dynamics this year.
22: And how is that different from other polls that have emerged during this election season?
23: Well, we've seen just 2 other polls in this race so far this year. The latest was from earlier in September. And this one, I think, has functionally the same result. All 3 have now shown Drazin leading Kotek by a margin that is within the poll's margin of error. But we are also seeming to see Kotek creeping up. She was down 4% in the first poll we saw this year. Now she's down 1%. So as more voters move from that undecided camp, Kotek is improving her situation, just not enough to be in the lead at this point. That's because, you know, some undecided voters are also saying they are going to pick Drazin. The big caveat here is that polling in Oregon tends to shift late. Drazin, as you know, ran against Kotek 4 years ago and had a polling lead for much of October that wound up basically crumbling in the end. It would also not be too surprising if that happened again this year.
22: Dirk, what are the other big picture takeaways from the poll? What's on Oregonians' minds?
23: You know, I think for years I was used to seeing polling from Oregon and just assuming that homelessness and housing would be the top issues on voters' minds. That seemed to be persistently what we were hearing. And that is no longer the case. What we see from Oregonians this year, they are really, really concerned about economic issues. So things like the cost of living and high taxes and the cost of housing and jobs and the economy. The other big concern points were poor leadership, which may not bode well for Kotek, and homelessness, which it turns out is still on people's minds. So just not the top thing anymore.
22: Dirk, thanks so much for breaking this all down for us.
23: Yep, it's my pleasure.
21: That was OPB politics reporter Dirk Vanderhart speaking with host Crystal Liguori. 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Still to come on Morning Edition from OPB, President Trump is facing widespread criticism for the numerous construction projects he has undertaken in Washington, D.C.
2: It would appear that much of his self-worth is tied to this mythology of Trump as builder.
21: Experts say he's also trampling norms and laws in the process. A closer look in the 7 o'clock hour of OPB's Morning Edition. 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
14: This is Morning Edition from NPR News. I'm A. Martinez.
13: And I'm Michelle Martin. Good morning. Will Lindsay Clancy face a new trial on charges of murdering her three children? WBUR's Deborah Becker reports on Clancy's first appearance at a Massachusetts court since the judge declared a mistrial.
6: At yesterday's hearing, Judge William Sullivan said he wants to quickly set a potential trial date, and he hopes to do so at another hearing in November.
7: That's my goal in this thing, is to get this thing tried as soon as proper without sacrificing anyone's rights, anyone's position. But I don't want this thing to then just start to kind of get kicked down the road, punted.
6: But both sides said they wanted to wait to set a date until Sullivan rules on the motions they filed and any appeals. Among the motions is a defense request that the judge issue a finding of not guilty without any new trial. Clancy's attorney, Kevin Reddington, argued that prosecutors did not prove that Clancy was mentally competent or that she committed the crimes.
24: It's not new rocket science by any means. It's the fact that they cannot prove probable cause.
6: But prosecutor Shannon Buckingham told the judge the trial showed that Clancy planned the murders of her children and then tried to take her own life.
25: That there isn't enough evidence to prove that she did it, I would suggest is a laughable argument. And based on what Your Honor sat through several weeks of the trial, that the Commonwealth met its burden.
6: Another defense motion asked that the case be dismissed because the judge should have investigated reports that a juror wasn't following the law. Plymouth County District Attorney Tim Cruz told reporters outside after the hearing that he's still evaluating whether there will be another trial.
26: No determination has been made as to anything. We're doing our due diligence. We're going to continue to do that.
6: Cruz did not say when he might make a decision or whether he would charge Clancy with first-degree murder again or opt for lesser charges. Dozens of Clancy's supporters, many of whom attended the trial, crowded into the courtroom. Renee Kimball of Maine was disappointed.
27: It would have been great, obviously, to have some kind of outcome and be celebrating, you know, the win for Lindsay and getting her where she needs to be.
6: Kimball and other supporters say they'll be back for the November hearing, but it could take several months before it's clear how this case might proceed. For NPR News, I'm Deborah Becker in Boston.
14: The nor'easter this past weekend dumped more than 6 inches of rain on parts of the Northeast. Extreme rainfall like that can overwhelm old sewer systems and cause flooding. Some cities are developing better ways to handle flash floods. Reporter Steve Kastenbaum in New York reports on some low-cost fixes that are hiding in plain sight.
28: Backhoes are digging up a paved yard at the Jefferson Houses. It's a public housing complex in East Harlem. Rit Agarwala says the reason is below the surface.
29: A historic stream. There used to be Harlem Creek that flowed down 116th Street.
28: Agarwala is a former commissioner of the city's Department of Environmental Protection. He said water has a memory. It wants to follow well-worn paths, but the city's old sewer system can't handle the extreme rainfalls that are happening more often here.
29: all of that water trying to get into the sewer system, it's like taking a 2-liter bottle of water and trying to dump it into an 8-ounce cup.
28: With nowhere to go, the rain then floods streets and buildings. So crews here are building tanks under the yard and topping it with pavers that let rain seep through the soil into the holding area.
29: So that instead of just a concrete slab that's a playground or other open space for the residents that creates flooding in the areas around it, this actually becomes a solution that keeps the apartment buildings from getting flooded.
28: While billions of dollars have been earmarked for sewer upgrades, hundreds of less disruptive flood mitigation projects like this were installed across New York over the last few years. Other cities like Philadelphia and Portland, Oregon are doing the same. The idea is to turn the ground into a sponge and absorb the water. The compounding effect of these adaptations enables cities to bounce back more quickly from flash floods. Walk along 116th Street by Malcolm X Boulevard in Manhattan, and you see the city's most basic flood defense on every corner.
29: So this is a catch basin. We have roughly 150,000 of them across New York City.
28: When it rains, litter in the street blocks some catch basins or storm drains. So Agarwala said the city launched a pilot program recruiting volunteers to clear away garbage and restore the flow.
29: Some good citizen will just rake aside whatever's covering it over, and the intersection will drain in a matter of minutes often.
28: There's another flood mitigation fix on this corner that's easy to miss. The 116th Street subway station was prone to flooding, so the transit authority's Eric Wilson said they installed a riser at each entrance. People now have to step up before they climb down into the station.
0: And that little elevation creates just enough of a runoff mitigation to keep rainwater from going down into the stairs below.
28: The city installed steps like this at hundreds of subway entrances, with more to come. They also raised sidewalk air vents that were prone to flooding. And there's been a payoff. Extreme rainfall used to shut down entire subway lines for hours. But during the recent nor'easter, the disruptions were localized and short-lasting. During several flash floods over the summer, the impact was also limited. Engineers also designed protection right into the sidewalks. Andrea Parker of the Gowanus Canal Conservancy showed off a curbside rain garden in Brooklyn. It's filled with greenery and a tree, but it's not typical landscaping. Water flows into the rain garden from the street instead of into the sewer system.
4: And then it soaks in. There's about 3 feet of soil and then 2 feet of gravel that have tons of pore space for that water to percolate into.
28: Adding sewer capacity in a neighborhood like this costs tens and sometimes hundreds of millions of dollars. A curbside rain garden costs about $40,000 to build.
4: Each of those pieces of decentralized green infrastructure is part of the larger solution.
28: Back in Harlem, Agarwala said the payoff shows up after a storm passes.
29: There's tremendous flooding at a given intersection, and then half an hour later, it's totally gone.
28: Extreme rain is the new normal for some cities. They can't stop it. But they're bouncing back faster with fixes many people never notice. For NPR News, I'm Steve Kastenbaum in New York.
14: This is Morning Edition from NPR News. I'm A. Martinez.
13: And I'm Michelle Martin.
21: And I'm Jess Hazel. This is OPB. 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President Donald Trump says that he and a large group of leaders of artificial intelligence companies have signed a voluntary accord that will include internal and external reviews of the technology. That was during a meeting at the White House. Trump is promising that his government will not limit the development of artificial intelligence, even as top executives of AI firms have been calling for delays to be put into legislation at the national level. Hear more details. That's ahead on Morning Edition. Happy to have you. It's 7 o'clock. Good morning. U.S. troops have left Iraq more than two decades after they first invaded. Iraq is calling it Sovereignty Day. We hear from retired Lieutenant General H.R. McMaster about what comes next. It's Morning Edition from OPB. The Supreme Court is letting the Trump administration go back to deporting immigrants to countries where they have no ties. The order is temporary while the court considers if the policy is legal. Also, New York's governor wants an investigation into Cornell's campus culture. And the former head of construction for the Trump Organization sees the president following an old pattern in his D.C. projects, not waiting for official approval. It's Wednesday, September 30th. I'm Jess Hazel with Michelle Martin and A. Martinez. OPB's Casey Negriff has Northwest headlines in just a few minutes. It's 7:01. News is next.
5: Live from NPR News in Washington, I'm Corva Coleman. There was a flight disturbance today on a commercial jet belonging to Fly Dubai. Israeli Prime Minister Benjamin Netanyahu says one pilot tried to stab another one. The Israeli leader says he then tried to crash the plane. Many passengers aboard are Israeli. The plane diverted to an airport in Saudi Arabia. The pilot and co-pilot have been hospitalized. Stocks opened higher this morning as the Commerce Department delivered a cooler-than-expected inflation report. NPR's Scott Horsley reports the Dow Jones Industrials rose about 30 points in early trading.
8: Consumer prices in August were up 3.4% from a year ago, according to the Commerce Department's inflation yardstick, which is closely watched by the Federal Reserve. Gasoline and diesel prices inched lower overnight, but remained much higher than they were before the U.S. launched its war with Iran. The U.S. economy grew a bit faster this spring than first reported. Updated figures show GDP grew at an annual rate of 2.2% in April, May, and June, thanks to upward revisions to consumer and government spending and investment. And President Trump's tariff policy is back in court today. Importers in nearly two dozen states are challenging the latest round of import taxes as illegal. Scott Horsley, NPR News, Washington.
5: Prosecutors in Massachusetts are still deciding whether Lindsay Clancy will be retried on charges of killing her three young children. From member station WBUR, Deborah Becker reports.
6: Judge William Sullivan took several motions under advisement filed by both sides and set another hearing date for November. Some motions asked the judge to dismiss the case. Plymouth County District Attorney Tim Cruz said his office is still considering whether there will be a new trial.
26: No determination has been made as to anything. We're doing our due diligence. We're going to continue to do that.
6: Cruz did not say when he would decide or whether Clancy would be charged with first-degree murder again or lesser charges. For NPR News, I'm Deborah Becker in Boston.
5: A new poll looks at what voters in rural America think about President Trump's Make America Healthy Again movement. Sarah Jane Tribble with KFF Health News has more.
9: About 8 in 10 rural voters said President Trump's health care policies have had a negative effect or no impact on the health of people where they live, according to a new poll by the Associated Press and KFF. Kim Solis is a small business owner in Texas. She says her health care costs have climbed since Trump returned to office, and she worries about medical emergencies.
10: Certainly we'd be in, you know, a world of hurt trying to take money out of savings or get it out of our 401k just to be able to do something about it. My brother-in-law, for an example, he has to have a shoulder replacement and he can't even afford it right now.
9: The poll surveyed more than 2,000 rural voters in mid-August.
5: That's Sarah Jane Tribble with KFF Health News. 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
11: This is OPB. I'm Casey Negriff. Portland police have identified the man shot and killed by law enforcement last week. Joni Auden Land reports.
12: Police identified the man as 39-year-old Eddie Brandon Todd Campbell of Portland. He had been the suspect in a homicide that had occurred just hours earlier in Gresham. Officers eventually tracked Campbell to a motel in southeast Portland using an automated license plate reader. From there, what exactly happened is still unclear. At some point, Campbell fled and police fired shots, killing him. During the incident, officers also accidentally shot a canine police dog named Kylo, who later died at a local veterinary hospital. Police say there is still an active investigation. Two Portland police officers remain on paid leave. body-worn camera footage of the shooting will be released on October 8th. Joni Audenland, OPB.
1: State Senator Christine Drazen will meet with Montana Governor Greg Gianforte for a business roundtable in Eugene today. The Republican officials will be speaking with Oregon business owners from a wide variety of sectors. Gianforte is the chair of the Republican Governors Association. His appearance in Oregon is a sign of national interest in the race. Drazen is hoping to oust Democratic Governor Tina Kotek this November. Kotek and Drazen will face each other this Thursday in Eugene for their first debate. The city of Eugene is outlining possible methods of cleaning up contaminated soil at Train Song Park. From our news partner KLCC, Ellie Graham reports.
2: The Oregon Department of Environmental Quality discovered contamination in Train Song Park soil about 5 years ago. Further testing found that contamination went deeper than initially expected. Emily Proudfoot is the city's project manager for the cleanup.
15: We are required by law to remediate it, and we're looking forward to doing that.
2: A new feasibility study lays out four options, including no action, capping the contaminated soil, fully excavating it, or using a hybrid approach. The city favours the hybrid option. This would excavate and consolidate soil in some areas and cap contaminated soil in others. Proudfoot says soil remediation work is due to begin in summer 2027 and that a public comment period will precede any final decisions.
16: I'm Ellie Graham reporting.
1: Washington submitted a major disaster declaration to President Trump on Monday for the Spokane complex and several other major fires. Those fires destroyed more than 600 homes in August. At a press conference Monday in Spokane, Governor Bob Ferguson said the declaration asks for funding to help residents and public entities recover from those fires.
2: Remediation work is due to begin in summer 2027 and that a public comment period will precede any final decisions.
16: I'm Ellie Graham reporting.
1: Washington submitted a major disaster declaration to President Trump on Monday for the Spokane complex and several other major fires. Those fires destroyed

0: That became the most destructive terrorist organization in history, taking control of territory the size of Great Britain and conducting something like 95 attacks outside of the area that it controlled, including, of course, remember, in Brussels and Paris and Marseille and so forth. So I think it's really important to ensure the enduring defeat of ISIS, and having troops there helps you. It just helps you develop the intelligence picture and work with Iraqis who are doing the majority of the fighting toward the end of our commitment there. But then also we want a strong Iraq that is not aligned with Iran. And of course, the Iraqis are calling this Sovereignty Day, but their sovereignty is being undermined by these Iranian militias who are really acting like the Hezbollah model that Iran has used to destroy that beautiful country and to threaten Israel on its northern border. You know, they create these militias that lay outside of government's control such they can be turned against that government if that government acts against Iranian interests.
1: So you've given us a couple of things to think about here, so let me take them one by one. How will the U.S. maintain an anti-ISIS campaign without U.S. troops in Iraq and Syria? I mean, can it be done remotely from Jordan or Kuwait?
0: It really depends on the capabilities of the Iraqis. And, of course, the Iraqis are, from a security force perspective, are divided between the main government Iraqi security forces and the Kurdish regional government security forces. Remember, it's the latter, the Kurdish forces and the Kurdish regional government, that was attacked by over 1,000 times by Iran, and they're at greatest risk. And those Kurdish forces just unified in the last week.
1: And to the point of those militias, Iraq's prime minister has set a goal to disarm militias that are supported by Iran, bring them under Baghdad's control by the end of June. And at least three of the factions there in Iraq have said they won't comply. So I'm trying to understand how this is going to happen without U.S. troops.
0: Well, it's going to be a big problem. And what you're going to have is Iraqi security forces committed against these militias to forcibly disarm them. This is, you know, this is Ali al-Zaidi, who has made it his goal to disarm these militias to really regain Iraqi sovereignty. He's also trying to take on a huge corruption problem in the country that has weakened the country and weakened its governance. So he has a lot to take on. Initially, he had set a deadline of 30 September. To disarm these militias, and then that got kicked back to next year. I suspect, Michelle, it's going to get kicked back again because of the strength of these militias and the support they still get from Iran. Hey, and this is another really big argument for ensuring that Iran doesn't get the infusion of cash it desperately needs at this moment, because we know from recent history, after the Biden administration decided not to enforce U.S. sanctions against Iran, that the money that flooded into their coffers went to their proxies, militias, and terrorist organizations in the region, you know, from Hezbollah to certainly Hamas to Palestinian Islamic Jihad to what was Assad's proxy army in Syria to these militias, these Hashd al-Shaabi militias and Kateb Hezbollah in Iraq, and of course the Houthis in Yemen.
1: We are hearing that the Kurds are feeling vulnerable. While a lot of Iraqis are celebrating the troop withdrawal because they do, as we said, are considering it a restoration of sort of full sovereignty, we understand that the Kurds are feeling especially vulnerable. And we're wondering what message you think this sends to them.
0: Well, I mean, I think that we need to reassure them, you know, that if necessary, we'll come back to assist them like we did after the Gulf War in 1991 with Operation Provide Comfort, which allowed that region to thrive. And to really be kind of much different from the rest of Iraq, which was still living under the brutality of Saddam Hussein. So they are nervous. They've unified their security forces, as I mentioned, and they're squeezed, you know, between Iran, these militias in Iraq, and Turkey as well.
1: I am wondering about the troops that you led, and I'm wondering if you have any sense of how you think they might feel about this.
0: Well, I hope they feel tremendous pride. We were engaged against the enemies of all civilized people. This brutal al-Qaeda in Iraq. And if you want to see the real evidence of how important those soldiers were to protecting the Iraqi people and our interests against this terrorist organization, just look at the last complete withdrawal from Iraq, which was 2011. What happened next? The rise of ISIS. Again, the most destructive terrorist organization in history. So that was a righteous mission, in my view, the way that war evolved. It evolved into a war against modern-day barbarians on a modern day frontier between barbarism and civilization.
1: And we've got a couple minutes left, if you can stay with me for just two more minutes. And you led the fight against al-Qaeda in an extremely complicated part of Iraq with lots of sectarian and ethnic divisions. And a lot of those divisions are still there today. And I do wonder, what is the strategy for addressing that?
0: Yeah, it's really to provide security. What these groups want more than anything is to pit communities against each other. This is how ISIS, you know, regained control, largely because of sectarian policies on the part of the Shia-dominated Iraqi government, which convinced many in the Sunni communities that al-Qaeda, that these jihadist terrorist organizations were their patrons and protectors, the only thing protecting them from evisceration. So I think it's really important to have security by forces that are respected and treat all groups equally. And then to transcend these sectarian differences is really important, to create the mediating mechanisms, the effective governance. And so there were some strong Iraqi leaders I worked with who did this. And you know, this is Najm Abid Abdullah al-Jabouri, the mayor of Talafer, who later then led parts of the offensive against ISIS in Mosul, and then became the governor of Nineveh province. You know, we should support leaders like that, right, who can bring people together, you know, forge the kind of accommodation that breaks the cycle of sectarian violence. Because, you know, what Iran wants, they want to keep the Arab world perpetually enmeshed in these sectarian civil wars or fitness, to keep them perpetually weak. That will allow them to establish, in their minds, you know, hegemonic influence over the Middle East, surround Israel, and kill all the Jews. That's what Iran really wants to do. And that's why the stakes in this war with Iran are so high.
1: We have to leave it there for now. That's retired Lieutenant General H.R. McMaster, who served as National Security Advisor in the first Trump administration and served extensively in Iraq. General, thank you so much for these insights.
0: Thank you, Michelle.
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1: 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I'm Michelle Martin.
4: And I'm Amy Martinez. To Texas now, where the Venezuelan delivery driver who was shot by an ICE officer this month has been charged with assaulting a federal officer and resisting arrest. Lawyers for Wilber Rafael Garces Perez want him released to get medical care. Here's Mose Bouchel from KUT in Austin.
5: The charges cite a criminal complaint from Immigration and Customs Enforcement. It says that after officers identified themselves during a traffic stop, Garces Perez fled in his car, hitting one of them with a side-view mirror. According to the complaint, that led to a chase and ended with one of the agents forcing a stop, then shooting Garces Perez, saying he feared he'd be struck by the car. Kate Lincoln Goldfinch is Garces Perez's immigration attorney. She says the charges are meant to distract from her client's treatment in custody. Since his detention, he's been moved multiple times with a bullet still lodged in his back. She says she only learned of the criminal charges after her client missed a video conference with her Tuesday morning.
6: So I rushed down to the courthouse to see him, and he was in the courtroom, shackled, clearly in a lot of pain.
5: She says her client entered the country legally, but ICE said he had a standing deportation order against him for missing an immigration court hearing. The criminal complaint says one of the two agents that first pulled Garces Perez over was wearing a body camera. But the agent turned the camera off after the initial traffic stop before the shooting. The complaint does not specify why.
6: And we still don't have that body cam footage, and we don't know what happened in the incident.
5: On Tuesday, ICE referred NPR to the Department of Justice in response to email questions about Garces Perez's criminal charges, medical condition, and the body cam footage. According to a statement from the DOJ's Office of Public Affairs, Garces Perez could face a maximum of 20 years in federal prison if found guilty on the charge of assaulting, resisting, interfering, and impeding a federal officer. Garces Perez's preliminary detention hearing is scheduled for 1 p.m. today in Austin. A hearing in which Goldfinch had hoped to block his deportation was canceled after the criminal charges were filed. The case has sparked protests and calls for an independent investigation from some local leaders and civil rights groups. For NPR News, I'm Mose Bouchel in Austin.
4: The White House says President Trump is uniquely qualified to remake the Capitol's architecture because of his real estate career. Some of his staff have called him the builder-in-chief. Critics say he's bulldozing laws and norms. NPR's Rachel Treisman reports.
7: President Trump told New York Magazine earlier this month that he is building his legacy in D.C. because, quote, nobody will do it once I'm gone. The second-term president wants to make his mark on the Kennedy Center, the reflecting pool, the White House, and even the D.C. skyline.
8: I have heard the president say, I am president because I am rich. I am rich because I am a developer. I am a developer because I have exquisite taste.
7: That's Greg Werkheiser, whose firm, Cultural Heritage Partners, is leading several lawsuits against Trump's projects.
8: It would appear that much of his self-worth is tied to this mythology of Trump as builder.
7: Trump and those in his orbit refer to these pursuits as a natural extension of his New York City developer days. But those were marked by lawsuits and shortcuts, too, starting with the first skyscraper he built from scratch, Trump Tower.
9: Young Donald, they all referred to him as. Not Mr. Trump, it was always the Young Donald.
7: Penelope Hunter Stiebel was a curator at the Metropolitan Museum of Art in 1979 when Trump bought the Bonwit Teller Building on Fifth Avenue, the future site of Trump Tower. She wanted to save the historic sculptures on its facade, and she says the Trump Organization agreed to donate them to the Met. But in the spring of 1980, demolition crews arrived with jackhammers. After getting a panicked call from a friend at the gallery across the street, Hunter Stiebel jumped in a cab, only to get stuck in Fifth Avenue traffic.
9: So I got out and I ran 10 blocks. Always remember it because I was 9 months pregnant.
7: Her friend grabbed all the cash he could from his gallery employees and raced across the street to appeal to the crew.
9: The foreman said, I'd love to take your money, but I can't. The young Donald has said specifically that there's this crazy woman at a museum up the avenue who wants them, and I have to be sure they're absolutely destroyed.
7: The Trump Organization, facing early bad press, claimed that saving the sculptures would have delayed demolition and cost more than they were worth. Barbara Rez was the head of construction for the Trump Organization in the 1980s and is now an outspoken critic. She says Trump's efforts to cut corners aren't new, recalling another incident where he ordered crews to demolish an apartment before getting the permit to do so.
9: There's no regard for the law back then, but he wasn't the king of the world. He wasn't the president. Now he has no regard for the law, and he gets away with it.
7: White House spokesperson Davis Ingle told NPR that Trump can, quote, walk and chew gum at the same time, balancing the nation's economy and security with his building projects. But experts say he's skirting laws along the way.
10: The president has approached these projects not so much as a builder, but as an owner.
7: Historian Tim Naftali is a professor at Columbia University's School of International Public Affairs.
10: The president of the United States does not own the United States. The president of the United States doesn't even own the White House.
7: He says past presidents got congressional approval and funding for White House renovations. They worked with Congress to build memorials to their predecessors, not themselves. But Trump hasn't sought approval from Congress for construction, even though his party controls both houses.
10: The building projects are simply a symptom of President Trump's theory of government, which is that he alone is the federal government.
7: His administration is packing review boards with his allies, bypassing historic preservation norms, and working to roll back protections for historic sites nationwide. Here's Werkheiser again.
8: The worse his approval ratings, the economy, and the war get, the more time he spends in the sandbox playing with America's historic sites as if they were his personal toys.
7: Whether or not Trump's construction outlasts his presidency, experts worry a damaged democracy will be harder to rebuild. Rachel Treisman, NPR News.
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3: 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Good morning. Glad to have you tuned into OPB's Morning Edition. I'm Jess Hazel. Today I'm joined in the Susan Hammer studio by Liz Miller, OPB education reporter. Good morning.
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1: It's Morning Edition from NPR News. I'm Michelle Martin in Washington, D.C.
4: And I'm A. Martinez in Culver City, California. The U.S. Supreme Court is allowing the Trump administration to resume the deportation of immigrants to countries they have no ties to.
1: That is, for now. The order from the court wasn't signed. It did not explain the court's reasoning, but it cleared the way for third country removals while the Supreme Court prepares to hear the case.
4: Here's NPR's Linda Kenyon to help explain this to us. So, Linda, tell us more about third country removals. What are they exactly?
14: Well, yeah, they are a very big piece of the Trump administration's efforts to ramp up deportations. So they allow the government to deport people whose home countries will not accept them and then send them to third-party countries. Now, the Trump administration has agreements with dozens of countries to take these immigrants to places like Mexico, Rwanda, and South Sudan. The government argues that third-country deportations are, quote, an essential tool to remove certain aliens, including some of the worst criminal aliens. The Trump administration also said that the countries with which the U.S. government has made deportation deals have said they would not mistreat these migrants. The general counsel for the Department of Homeland Security, James Percival, he applauded the court, saying that this was, quote, a bad day for criminal illegals and open borders activists alike.
4: All right, so that's what the Trump administration is saying. What about immigration advocates? What are they saying?
14: Well, they are saying that this policy causes irreparable harm to immigrants. And the National Immigration Litigation Alliance, which is representing the migrants facing deportation, says that these immigrants have, quote, faced prolonged and arbitrary detention, beatings, and sexual assault, and disappearance. And they also say that there is the possibility that they would be sent back to their home countries where they would face persecution. Now, I would also say that there are four unnamed immigrants who initially challenged these third-party deportations. And the lead plaintiff says that he suffers from severe mental illness and fears that he will be sent to a country where he will not receive any treatment. Also, U.S. District Judge Brian Murphy in Boston, he ordered a pause to the deportations earlier this year, and he said that they violate due process rights. And the U.S. Court of Appeals for the First Circuit largely upheld that ruling.
15: Okay, so that pause on these deportations was unpaused by the Supreme Court.
14: Yes, that's what yesterday's ruling did. But it also asked both sides to argue whether lower courts had the jurisdiction to rule on the issue and order nationwide relief from these deportations. And it also questioned whether the Trump policy is legal or whether it violated the due process clause or conventions against torture. It's important to note, by the way, that while the ruling was not further elaborated, the three liberal justices on the court did say they would have kept the limits on these deportations in place until the full court takes up the case.
15: So when's the court going to look at this again?
14: The court begins its new session in October. It will take up the full arguments in this case in December, as the justices try to determine whether the deportations are legal. Previously, the Supreme Court's conservative supermajority recognized President Trump does have substantial authority over immigration policy.
15: That's NPR's Linda Kenyon. Thank you very much.
14: Thank you.
1: I need to let you know that this next story includes descriptions of sexual violence. A prosecutor in New York says it could be 6 weeks before a sexual assault case at Cornell University is presented to a grand jury. That campus is in an uproar after a former student filed a civil lawsuit saying she was gang raped by seven male students in 2024. NPR's Brian Mann reports from Ithaca.
16: It's a gray, drizzly day. There are splashes of autumn color as students hurry to class. Yu Chung, a graduate student, pauses to talk about the sexual assault case here that's drawn global attention. She can't stop thinking about the woman who was allegedly raped and the scrutiny she's faced since.
17: It must be very brutal for the victim to go through all the processes. And I know of someone who also went through those processes, so I feel really bad.
16: Amoya Mosley, another Cornell student, says she doesn't understand why more wasn't done in 2024 when word of the alleged sexual assault by multiple men at a frat party first spread on campus.
18: They should be like in jail, not just expelled.
16: According to Cornell, only some of the men involved in the incident were actually expelled. One reason women here are so concerned, a survey conducted last year found as many as one in three female students at Cornell experienced sexual assault during their time here. After the woman came forward in 2024 and described her experience to campus police, the county prosecutor Matthew Van Houten reviewed her statement and says he concluded she gave voluntary consent.
19: Fraternity members who were part of this were morally reprehensible, and it was a disgusting situation. That being said, that's not the legal standard, and we can't prosecute someone for a crime because they're morally wrong. They have to be in violation of the penal law.
16: In fact, the woman's partially redacted original statement released by Van Houten describes moments where men reached for her genitals, grabbing her face and kissing her. Despite being too young to drink legally, she described being so inebriated she couldn't remember certain incidents. Still, Van Houten says no further criminal investigation was warranted.
19: Would there be more evidence collected or needed if we were going to prosecute a case, if that statement alleged a crime? Absolutely. Then we would want more investigation to be done. But that would not have changed the initial assessment based upon her statement.
16: Van Houten says his view changed after the woman came forward with her civil lawsuit. Van Houten confirmed his office has opened an investigation, though he says they're still trying to schedule a first meeting with the woman. While Van Houten's handling of this case has drawn scrutiny, Cornell also faced a call yesterday from New York Governor Kathy Hochul for an independent probe into how the school responded to the incident and whether the campus culture here is safe. Cornell officials said in a statement the school will cooperate with elected officials to, quote, advance student safety and well-being. Graduate student Yu Chung says women here are worried. She described going to fraternity parties where she felt vulnerable.
17: Yeah, I did. And it may be not safe.
20: It felt risky there.
17: Yeah, if you're unwell and intoxicated, yeah.
16: As anger grows, a public shaming campaign has begun, with people sharing social media posts where they name the seven men accused in the woman's civil lawsuit, calling for them to be held accountable. Ryan Mann, NPR News, Ithaca, New York.
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2: 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Partly cloudy west of the Cascades and along the coast, sunny skies in the forecast for eastern Oregon today. Bend's expecting a high of 75, in Portland 71, and in Astoria 65 is today's high. Expect similar weather tomorrow, but by Friday and into the weekend, inland highs could get back into the low 80s, with widespread sunshine expected this weekend. 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I'm Jess Hazel, and today I am joined by OPB education reporter Elizabeth Miller. 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
2: We are in the midst of our fall membership drive, and we have seen a huge amount of support from folks across the region and beyond. 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Today is Don't Wait Wednesday. 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
2: And remember, we have a goal to reach $1,000 during this first hour of Morning Edition. 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Thank you, OPB, for your steadfast reporting and integrity. Thank you so much, Brooke. I really relate to that because public radio has been in the background of my life since I was in the backseat of the car, my parents listening to Morning Edition while they drive me to school. 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
2: I love that you mentioned, Liz, that OPB has been getting out into the community more. 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We were also at Rose City Comic Con earlier this month, and I got to attend as an audience member, which was very fun. And we're able to meet you in the community face-to-face because of member support. 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
2: Exactly.
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2: It's fresh every day on OPB. 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And you can see all of our thank you gifts when you go to opb.org or call 1-800-245-2346.
21: Yeah, it's a pretty cute shirt. 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Did I say that right? Yes. 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
22: From Marketplace in Washington, I'm Kimberly Adams. A slew of economic data reports came out this morning, including the latest Personal Consumption Expenditures Index, the Federal Reserve's preferred measure of inflation. Core inflation, which strips out food and energy prices, was 3% in August, down from the previous month, and consumer spending was up to 0.9% month over month. It was 0.2% in July. Let's get the market reaction with a check of the numbers. The Dow Jones Industrial Average is up about 60 points. That's 0.1%. The S&P 500 is up 0.6%. And the Nasdaq is up 1%. And remember the earbuds with a white cord that plugged into your phone or iPod from like 20-ish years ago? For many, not all, they're a relic of the past. But Bose announced new wired earbuds this week. Marketplace's Caitlin Tan explains why.
23: Wired headphones are all over social media. People love them, including Instagram user Zainelli, who posted a reel about it.
24: Cool and all that, but there's just something about the OG wires that just go crazy. I don't know what it is about it. I don't know if I'm tripping. It's just nostalgia.
23: Zainelli, you're not tripping. Paul Gagnon with Circana says consumers spent 16% more on wired headphones in 2026.
25: It's for this kind of throwback nostalgia to a simpler time with a device that just does a very simple basic function, but sparks maybe some joy.
23: Like popping in a CD or calling a friend on a landline, the kind with the curly cord. Gagnon says this isn't necessarily about saving money.
25: Everybody has a camera in their smartphone. Why would somebody want to buy a $150 point-and-shoot camera? It's for the experience.
23: It's novel for Gen Z, says Eric Athis, the author of Saying No to New.
26: They're the generation that has known Amazon Prime and apps. This is all they've known their whole lives.
23: 28-year-old Andrew Roth recently switched to an analog alarm clock.
27: Instead of rolling over and grabbing your phone and checking it, you have like 5-10 minutes of peace in the morning.
23: Roth says that as AI surges, people are reevaluating their relationship with technology and thinking,
27: as, hey, maybe this is not so good for us and for the world around us.
23: Roth's company Offline promotes another throwback, meeting up with people in real life. I'm Caitlin Tan for Marketplace.
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22: Industrial growth has spurred demand for skilled trade workers in the Rio Grande Valley in South Texas. SpaceX is planning to expand, and two liquefied natural gas export facilities are being built there. In the Rio Grande Valley, wages and employment trail behind the rest of the state and the nation, but new programs are aimed at getting the local workforce into the skilled trades. Marketplace's Elizabeth Troval reports.
21: Sparks fly in the air in this Brownville, Texas warehouse where students practice grinding bevels into steel pipes. This is Jason Medina's 12-week hands-on program for pipe fitting.
28: How good that weld comes out depends a lot on how good the bevel comes out.
21: A secure weld depends on that pipe cut being perfectly square.
28: When they get out there, that's probably one of the first things they'll be tasked to do.
2: Medina started his school, STX Metal Trades, 3 years ago. He was a union pipe fitter and worked on projects across the country. But he decided to come back home to Brownsville.
3: There was a mission to come home and open up a training facility that catered to the industry that was coming.
2: He says he anticipated a deficit of workers. It's just him and his business partner who run it.
3: In 3 years that we've been operational, we've trained about 150 different pipe fitters, and we've pumped most of those into the local workforce.
2: This job started about $20 an hour, but can become six-figure careers. One of Medina's students is 27-year-old Adolfo Sandoval, who grew up near here. He currently works with Rebar at the LNG construction site. He comes here for 3 to 4 hours of night class after 10 hours on the job because he thinks pipe fitting will be a better career.
5: It does pay better. I don't know. I really like it. I mean, I guess to simplify it, I like cutting. I like grinding. It's kind of fun. You know what I'm saying? And it's like building like adult Legos.
2: Also adjusting to industrial development in the area is Texas State Technical College in Harlingen, where it's the first week of school. This electrical construction class is being offered for the first time, in part to meet the demands of recent growth, like new LNG facilities. Gina Cano Monreal is provost.
7: Now some of the first phases of those projects are getting to the point where they're needing HVAC and electrical, and like all of that is now coming into play.
2: She sees growth as an opportunity for locals to find better paying jobs without having to move away.
7: You know, most of our folks here would prefer to stay here. And so that allows them to still get that high paying job, but remain local.
2: And students are getting offered good local jobs in real time back at Jason Medina's classroom in Brownsville. A recruiter called before class asking for workers. Medina shares the news, offering spots to his three top students.
3: And I told you guys, when performance in here determines how soon you get out to the field. So congratulations.
2: That's three more jobs for students right here in the Rio Grande Valley. I'm Elizabeth Troval for Marketplace.
8: Speaking of jobs, private payroll processor ADP is out with its monthly report. The private sector added 90,000 jobs in September, up from 36,000 in August. We'll get the big federal jobs report on Friday. In Washington, I'm Kimberly Adams with the Marketplace Morning Report. 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
9: Good morning. Thank you for choosing to start your day tuned in. This is OPB's Morning Edition. I'm Jess Hazel, and today is Don't Wait Wednesday. 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It's 8:01. 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
4: Live from NPR News in Washington, I'm Korva Coleman. Israeli Prime Minister Benjamin Netanyahu says a passenger jet going from Dubai to Tel Aviv made an emergency landing in Saudi Arabia today. One of the pilots reportedly stabbed the other pilot and then tried to crash the plane. NPR's Aya Batraoui reports.
10: Netanyahu says the plane went into a spin and began to plunge as one of the pilots was trying to sabotage the aircraft's systems after stabbing his co-pilot. He says nearly all passengers on board were Israeli and that the plane landed safely at Tabuk Airport in Saudi Arabia. Netanyahu says the suspected attacker is being questioned now by Saudi authorities, though Saudi Arabia has yet to confirm that. Fly Dubai says the flight from Dubai to Tel Aviv was diverted to Saudi Arabia after a, quote, altercation occurred in the flight deck. The airline deployed two replacement aircraft to bring the passengers from Tabuk to Tel Aviv and cautioned that the motives behind the incident are unknown and remain subject to a formal investigation. Israel's defense minister, however, called it an attempted jihadist terrorist attack but provided no further details. Aya Batraoui, NPR News, Riyadh, Saudi Arabia.
4: Officials at Cornell University are facing growing criticism over their handling of an alleged rape case in 2024. NPR's Brian Mann reports New York Governor Kathy Hochul is calling for an independent investigation.
11: Hochul called a woman's account of being drugged and gang raped at Cornell in 2024 horrifying. She says there are serious questions and is calling for a transparent, independent review of the university's response. A local prosecutor says the alleged victim described parts of the incident as consensual at the time, but potential evidence of violence by seven male students was only investigated by campus police, not by city police. Ithaca's mayor Robert Cantelmo has also blasted Cornell's response. In a statement to NPR, Cornell University says it will work with elected officials to address safety concerns. They didn't say whether they will approve an independent investigation. Brian Mann, NPR News, Ithaca, New York.
4: A FEMA-backed program is running out of money. It's helped hundreds of survivors of last year's Los Angeles fires navigate the rebuilding process. NPR's Kirk Siegler has more.
12: As is typical after bad wildfires, last year FEMA approved $13 million toward its disaster case management program, which pairs a case manager to fire survivors like Sophia Vidal, helping them with insurance, securing building permits, and a grant so that her husband, who's a contractor, could replace his tools that burned in the fire.
13: We need her guidance to help us get back on track as far as what we need to do next.
12: But Vidal and some 1,300 other survivors are now losing their case managers, as only $3 million of the promised $13 million in aid has actually been distributed in the L.A. burn zones. Kirk Siegler, NPR News, Los Angeles.
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14: This is OPB. I'm Casey McGriff. High taxes, homelessness, poor leadership, and worries that everything is becoming less affordable. Those are some of the top issues on the minds of Oregon voters as November's election approaches. Lauren Dake has more.
15: A new poll commissioned by Oregon Public Broadcasting this month provides the largest sampling to date of political opinions this election cycle. The survey of 915 likely voters shows the race between Democratic Governor Tina Kotek and Republican State Senator Christine Drazen is nearly dead even. Drazen had about 47% support, Kotek received 46%. Brett Smith, the third party candidate, had about 3%, and 5% of the people polled were undecided. The poll's margin of error is 3.24%. 58% of people who responded to the poll said the state was on the wrong track. Governor Kotek and Senator Drazen are scheduled to have their first debate on Thursday in Eugene. Lauren Dake, OPB.
14: Portland police have identified the man shot and killed by law enforcement last week as 39-year-old Eddie Brandon Todd Campbell. Police say Campbell was a suspect in a homicide that happened earlier that day in Gresham. Officials eventually tracked Campbell to a southeast Portland motel. There, police fired shots and Campbell was killed. It's still unclear what preceded the shooting. Officers said they recovered a weapon from the scene. Police also accidentally shot a canine named Kylo, who later died. Officials say the investigation is still ongoing. Immigration advocates say an alleged drug trafficking raid in the Rogue Valley last week included ICE detentions. From our news partner, Jefferson Public Radio, Justin Higginbottom has more.
18: Authorities say multiple search warrants were served simultaneously in southern Oregon, the result of a two-year probe into a drug ring. Few details are known about the ongoing investigation, but the DEA, FBI, ATF, as well as state and local law enforcement took part. Rogue Valley Migra Watch says the raids targeted several Southern Oregon cannabis farms and resulted in 21 detentions by ICE. A Jackson County Sheriff's Office spokesperson says the Sheriff's Office follows state law and doesn't cooperate in immigration enforcement. I'm Justin Higginbottom in Ashland.
14: And ICE did not respond to a request for comment on those Southern Oregon detentions. The Federal Emergency Management Agency announced on Tuesday it's approved nearly $43 million for disaster relief and mitigation projects across the Pacific Northwest. That includes $14 million to make earthquake and tsunami upgrades to Columbia Memorial Hospital in Astoria. A FEMA grant program created in 2020 had previously approved those funds for the upgrades, but last year the Trump administration suspended the program. Mark Quiela is a Clatsop County commissioner. He said the hospital had to pull from other parts of the project's budget to keep construction going over the last year.
0: We knew it was important, and even though the funding got pulled, we couldn't alter the project. We needed to keep going forward.
14: Local leaders at a press conference in Astoria celebrated the release of those funds. This is OPB.
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0: It was important, and even though the funding got pulled, we couldn't alter the project. We needed to keep going forward.
14: Local leaders at a press conference in Astoria celebrated the release of those funds. This is OPB.
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0: deceptive trade practices. And so what happens is when a company publicly commits to doing something, they have then sort of signaled to the world that that is their intent, and the FTC can then say that if the company doesn't follow through on its promises, it is acting in a deceptive way. And so this is the primary enforcement mechanism that I'm aware of that can be used when a company says it does something and then doesn't follow through on those commitments.
1: I understand, but what is the company's incentive to do that other than oops?
0: They have lots of incentives. I think the biggest incentive is that they want people to use their technology. They want people in the US to use their technology, and they want people around the world to use their technology. And people will feel more comfortable doing that if they trust that the product they're using is safe and that they trust the company that is issuing that product. And if you look at polling around the US and in other places in the world like Europe, right now, people are very skeptical about AI. They're skeptical about that it will make their lives better. And so part of this is driven by the fact that they want to build trust in the underlying technology. I think part of it is also because a lot of people at these companies genuinely worry about these things. In many cases, they have access to models that are more advanced than the public. And so they're seeing things that we haven't seen yet. And so that is also part of what is driving these decisions and part of what is underlying their thinking.
1: So, well, a couple questions about that, though. More broadly, is the government equipped to independently evaluate AI model safety and effectiveness?
0: In this case, they're largely relying on the companies to sort of implement these measures themselves. It is a form of self-regulation. And as we heard from the Anthropic CEO, there are lots of details to be figured out. So part of the work that will happen over the next months and years is for companies to figure out how to implement this in a way that is robust and useful and actually addresses safety issues. I think the thought is maybe in the future this could become enshrined in some sort of regulation or law, but that is not contemplated right now in the near future. There are various parts of the government that can help provide technical insight. So there's, for example, an institute within the Department of Commerce that has technical talent and does do testing on AI models. And it's unclear how that testing will factor into what the companies are going to be implementing.
1: Well, before I let you go, I think you note, and polling has indicated that there's a lack of public trust in this technology and in these companies at this moment. But there were no AI safety groups or independent regulators present at the White House meeting. You know, there's a saying in Washington, personnel is policy. But what does that tell us?
0: It tells us it's really consistent with the way that the Trump administration has approached the AI industry, basically since the administration started, which is that its primary concern is competition with China, and it really wants to remove obstacles to the development of AI because the administration is concerned that any regulations will slow down the development of US technology and put the US at a disadvantage.
1: All right. That's Alok Mehta, director of the Wadhwani AI Center at the Center for Strategic and International Studies. Thank you so much.
0: Thank you.
2: Israeli Prime Minister Benjamin Netanyahu says a commercial flight from Dubai to Tel Aviv made an emergency landing in Saudi Arabia this morning after one of the pilots stabbed the other pilot and then tried to crash the plane with everyone on board. NPR's Kat Lonsdorf is at Tel Aviv Airport now, waiting for Israeli passengers from the flight to land after the incident. Kat, so first off, tell us what more you know about this attack.
3: Yeah, it's been a very dramatic day here as we've all been trying to find out more information about what exactly happened on this flight. This was a Fly Dubai plane with many Israeli passengers on board, and it made an emergency landing at the Tabuk Airport, which is near the border with Jordan in Saudi Arabia. Saudi authorities said they received a distress call from the flight before it landed and then said both the pilot and co-pilot were taken to the hospital for injuries sustained on board once it did land. All passengers were confirmed to be safe and accounted for. There's still a lot we don't know, but Netanyahu came out with a statement saying he spoke with one of the passengers who told him the plane went into a spin and began to plunge as one of the pilots was trying to sabotage the aircraft's systems after stabbing his co-pilot. Fly Dubai, the airline, confirmed that the plane landed after a, quote, altercation occurred in the flight deck. Netanyahu said that there happened to be another flight crew on the plane who managed to stabilize the situation and help land it. He said that the attacker is now being questioned by Saudi authorities, although Saudi Arabia has yet to confirm that.
2: Do we know any motive behind this?
3: Well, Israeli officials are calling this an attempted terrorist attack, but a statement put out by Fly Dubai urged caution, saying that the motives behind the incident are unknown and remain subject to a formal investigation. You know, this all comes at a particularly political time here in Israel, as national elections are less than a month away. Those elections will determine whether Netanyahu remains prime minister. He's been campaigning on this idea that he alone can protect Israelis from the threats that Israel faces. So this incident on the plane will almost certainly be a talking point in the coming weeks as those elections grow closer.
2: And Kat, you're at the airport right now. What's the scene there like?
3: Yeah, it's really hectic. I'm waiting outside the arrivals area where they've told all the media to go. And we're told that the Israeli passengers from that flight are in the air heading home, and they should land in just a few minutes, I think. So everyone here is kind of on pins and needles preparing for that.
2: All right, that's NPR's Kat Lonsdorf at Ben-Gurion Airport near Tel Aviv. And just a note, this situation is very fluid. We'll keep you updated. NPR will keep bringing you the latest developments. Kat, thank you.
3: Thank you.
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6: 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I'm Michelle Martin.
2: I'm E. Martinez.
7: And I'm Leila Faldin. Israel's military approved high numbers of civilian deaths for each suspected Hamas member it targeted in Gaza. That's the claim in a new documentary from two Oscar-winning Israeli filmmakers. And it features the testimonies of 24 anonymous Israeli intelligence officers and soldiers. They describe a remote targeting system that includes the use of artificial intelligence, a system they say is responsible for the mass killings of Palestinian civilians. The film is called NAZA.
8: NAZA is a military acronym.
7: That's Yuval Abraham, an Israeli investigative journalist and one of the filmmakers.
8: It stands for two Hebrew words, nezek agavi in Hebrew, which could loosely be translated to collateral damage. It's the words that Israeli intelligence officers use when describing the number of civilians that they know or they expect are going to be killed in an airstrike. So just to give you an example, one soldier says in the film, in the army we don't say 15 women and children are going to die in this strike. We say 15 Naza.
7: And this is Abraham's fellow filmmaker, Rachel Shore.
9: Palestinian journalists have been reporting this for the last years, and many people in the world know, but it's probably the first time that people from inside the system are talking and describing the systems that they've used.
7: Only a few audiences have actually seen the film at festivals. Today is its U.S. release, and it's not yet available in Israel, but that has not stopped the backlash and threats. Right-wingers are calling for the filmmaker's execution. The government is threatening legal action. That's Prime Minister Benjamin Netanyahu proposing legislation that would revoke the citizenship of anyone the government deems defamed the Israeli military. I spoke with Yuval Abraham and Rachel Shore in New York.
8: When you hear your own prime minister saying things that like your film is like a range of ballistic missiles fired at the country, like it's clear what he's trying to say. I mean, people who shoot missiles at a country are people that Israel will kill, you know, so it's really unhinged in a way. And it's important to say that it will not deter us. The film is coming out, even if Netanyahu is unhappy about it.
7: You break the film into kind of different chapters, yeah, right? And one of the chapters is called Where's Daddy? Mm-hmm. What is that?
8: Where is Daddy is an algorithm that is based on scanning tens of thousands of phone conversations, text messages that are being sent of family members of tens of thousands of people that the Israeli military wants to kill in Gaza. Mm-hmm. And it looks for words indicating that, for example, the daughter or the son of the person that the Israeli military wants to kill is communicating that their father is going to be coming back home. And then once that happens, the Israeli intelligence officer gets an alert that, oh, here's a potential assassination strike. One person says Gaza became like a factory of targets. And when you're making a factory of targets, then the basic unit, as one another officer says, is the home. It's the family home. There's a moment in the film where I talk to one of the officers and he explains how they would be able to kill up to 20 civilians per target, and there are tens of thousands of targets. And I tell him, but, you know, if you can kill up to 20 and there are tens of thousands of them, the result is, and he says, oh, it's all of Gaza. Yeah. And he says that that's why he stopped at some point and he couldn't continue to do it.
7: Why did they agree to talk at such a risk to themselves?
8: For many of them, it related to this feeling that it was important to speak. I mean, there's one soldier who says he believes he participated in a genocide. And for this type of more whistleblower kind of, it was clear that they have an ideological motivation, feeling that they, you know, they took part personally in some very grave crimes and they wanted other people, especially Israelis, but also around the world, to know about them. I also want to say there are thousands and thousands of soldiers and officers in Israel right now that will watch this film and they will know, despite the government's denials, they will know that it's true because they saw it themselves.
7: There are criticisms that you've been facing. You didn't give the Israeli military a chance to respond to what these 24 people said. If you could respond to that criticism.
8: Absolutely. So these claims are not new for the Israeli military. As I said, we've, since October the 7th, I mean, investigation after investigation, we've made those claims and we've given the Israeli military an opportunity to respond to those claims. And those responses are in those stories. In the film, the way we reflect the Israeli military's position is through TV footage. I mean, Netanyahu is in the film. He's on Israeli TV and he is essentially saying what the Israeli military have told us.
7: Which is?
8: That the Israeli army does not target civilians, that Hamas is using civilians as human shields. It is a response to the massacre of October the 7th, which, by the way, is in the film. I mean, we've lost people that we know and love in that massacre, and we just don't think that it justifies the slaughter of so many civilians in Gaza, the destruction of the place.
7: For both of you, walking away from this film, is there any one story that you heard from these testimonials that really stays with you?
8: I've been recently thinking about one of the soldiers in the film who spoke about the policy of burning homes. He said how every house they would enter to in Gaza, they would burn it. Mm-hmm. And they would see family picture albums, notebooks, you know, belongings of people. And he said we were erasing history. Sure, the bombardment campaign, the killing would erase entire families. But we were there to erase the existence of the place.
9: To me, one of the things that was really also, it was new to me, was the use of the phone, the fact that they can actually open the microphone and they do that and hear what is happening inside the apartment before they bomb and after they bomb. And they know how many people are going to be in the apartment. They can hear, they, as you said, they sometimes open the phone of the target or of the family and see pictures of them. And to me, it was something that really stayed with me, how much you know about the person and the family that you're going to bomb.
7: Yuval Abraham and Rachel Shore, their documentary is called NASA. Thank you both so much.
8: Thank you very much.
9: Thank you.
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11: 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It's 8:30. Good morning. Glad to have you tuned in to OPB's Morning Edition. I'm Jess Hazel, joined today by OPB education reporter Liz Miller. Good morning.
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12: Yes, and we have a goal this hour, $1,500. 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
11: Ellen from Astoria became a sustainer and said, because honest, open-minded, and creative programming is important for a healthy modern society and for problem-solving for 21st century dilemmas and crises. Thank you, Ellen, for that very thoughtful comment, because we really do look past the problems toward the people who are looking for solutions. Mm. Sometimes it is very important to define what the problem is clearly. And we do that. We bring you that kind of reporting that deeply examines these issues that we're facing. But we also follow up with the folks who are out there in our communities addressing these issues and finding solutions. And that kind of journalism is only possible because of your support. OPB has the freedom to pursue those kind of stories because you are there for us today. So don't wait. Go to opb.org or call 1-800-245-2346.
12: Yeah, federal funding for public media is gone. It's been gone for a little over a year now. Our funding has changed, but OPB's mission, that mission that Jess is talking about, to foster understanding, to bring people together across Oregon and Southwest Washington, it's as strong as it's ever been. If you are already a sustaining member, increase your ongoing monthly contribution to do even more for this important community research resource. 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Go to opb.org, click on the blue bar at the very top of the page that says already a sustainer, or if you want to talk to a person, call 1-800-245-2346.
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12: And when you become a sustainer today, you join with Leah from Portland, who became a sustainer and said, "There are countless places fighting to be our information sources, but OPB is the one that feels like mom." 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
6: It's Morning Edition from NPR News. I'm Michelle Martin in Washington, D.C.
2: And I'm Martinez in Culver City, California. The FBI says it's hunting for hackers who stole sensitive data about the agency's employees. Here's the FBI's Assistant Director for the Cyber Division, Brent Leatherman, in a video posted online Tuesday.
13: You know how to find us, and we know how to find you. I suggest you reach out first while the choice is still yours.
2: NPR's cybersecurity correspondent Jenna McLaughlin is covering the breach. Jenna, the focus of this investigation, what is it?
14: Yeah, so the FBI is zeroing in on a hacker group that goes by the name Shiny Hunters. That group told media they hacked the FBI last week. Now the FBI says they're investigating what they appear to acknowledge was a cyber incident impacting the Bureau's job portal. So in that clip, you heard Brett Leatherman make a pitch to these hackers. He says, come forward with information or risk the consequences. And he references a recent arrest of a member of this group in Amsterdam by Dutch authorities. So I'm told by current and former FBI officials familiar with this matter, who weren't authorized to speak on the record about an ongoing investigation, that the Bureau's already mobilized a lot of resources into this. But FBI employees, those retired and still inside, are reeling. Because the database accessed by these hackers had not only information on job applications, but promotions too. That's got detailed lists of their sensitive job postings, medical and family data. Most people don't actually know if their data was taken yet, and there's some frustration about the lack of clear communication or response plans from senior leadership, including FBI Director Kash Patel. Though the FBI does tell me they sent multiple internal messages within 24 hours of this incident, and they're working around the clock to protect their data and their employees. For what it's worth, I know about a couple of groups of former employees who are banding together as we speak to support each other if this information leaks online.
2: And has this group threatened to leak the information? And actually, more the bigger point, I guess, Jenna, is how did they manage to do this?
14: So the group now says that they never had any intention of leaking the stolen data, that they simply wanted to pressure the FBI to say nice things about them, essentially, and get a marketing boost. The FBI has been tracking their activities for a while, since at least 2019. As for their capabilities, this group has been absolutely prolific in stealing sensitive data and extorting their victims for a payday. They've targeted big names like Jaguar Land Rover, Ticketmaster. The Shiny Hunter's name actually appears to be a reference to the game Pokemon for other 90s kids out there. Now, typically, this group likes to use tactics like social engineering or taking advantage of misconfigured cloud data systems. But in this case, it appears they may have exploited a vulnerability in third-party software to get access to the FBI jobs portal.
2: If they targeted third-party software, does that mean that there could be other people maybe connected to that software who are vulnerable to maybe a similar kind of attack?
14: Yeah, exactly. Cybersecurity researchers from Google put out a new report revealing that Shiny Hunters are taking advantage of a flaw in a human resource management software called PeopleSoft, which was acquired by tech giant Oracle back in 2005. So there was a previously undiscovered bug in that software back in June. The company put some protections in place, but not all organizations fully fixed it. And that gave hackers the opportunity to jump around those protections and exploit it. Big name organizations across business, academia, IT services, and beyond, they've all been targeted in recent weeks. Now, A, we don't know if hackers are using AI to launch these attacks, but AI's growing ability to help hackers find and weaponize these vulnerabilities at scale and at near lightning speed, it's a really big concern recently.
2: Yeah, that's NPR's Jenna McLaughlin. Thanks.
14: Thank you.
6: Mediators are trying to keep the U.S. and Iran talking. President Trump rejected Iran's latest proposal to reopen the Strait of Hormuz, and since then, Qatar says it is exchanging messages between the U.S. and Iran. Let's talk about the process with Robert Malley. He served as a U.S. special envoy for Iran in the Biden administration, and he was a lead negotiator for the U.S. in the 2015 Iran nuclear deal. Good morning, Mr. Malley. Thanks for joining us once again.
15: Good morning.
6: How do you break through a situation like this? I mean, negotiations have been stuck for months. Both sides seem to say they're ready to negotiate, but also just as ready to keep fighting.
15: Right. And so I'd say the good news is that they're still talking, at least indirectly. The less good news is they seem to be talking past each other. You know, they've kind of agreed on what steps they have to take. They've agreed they have to open the Strait of Hormuz, which means both Iran and the U.S. have to lift their respective blockades. Iran has to get some economic relief, and then they have to also deal with the nuclear issue and the broader sanctions issue. Those, they know what they need to do, but they disagree fundamentally on who goes first. And that's because you'd think, who cares who goes first, but it's because there's a huge gap in trust and because of the politics on both sides. And those are getting in the way. And at this point, I'd say they can see the same situation, but they read it very differently because each side thinks it has more leverage than the other. And each side thinks that time is on its side and that the other side will buckle first.
6: Okay, speaking of leverage points or pressure points, we've been reporting that more oil has been making it through the Strait of Hormuz, although I think as anybody who buys gas knows, oil prices remain high. How does that change Iran's calculations in your view?
15: Well, first, I think it's right. I mean, from the data we're seeing is that, you know, oil flows through the Strait of Hormuz are now reaching, they're not quite, but they're approaching the levels of pre-war. Now, that's, first of all, it's changing President Trump's calculus because he thinks, why should I pay Iran to open a strait that they're not able to keep closed? Iran looks at it quite differently. First of all, right now, they still look at the price of oil, which is high, as you said, because the flow of oils entail military escorts, insurance prices are up, crude oil may go through, but refined petroleum, diesel, the prices are extremely high for a variety of reasons. So the Iranians, number one, think, you know, over time, President Trump is going to face this pressure, but they also think they have other cards up their sleeve. And if they feel that the U.S. is not under sufficient pressure, they can resume their escalation. They could attack oil infrastructure in Gulf countries. They could try to interrupt the flow of oil through the Strait of Hormuz by finding new ways of attacking ships. So, yes, they're under pressure because they understand that they're losing some of their leverage. They still think they have some, and they still have many ways in their eyes, of making the pain felt by the U.S. and the rest of the world elevated once again.
6: Do you think they're keeping an eye on the U.S. elections? I know that the Iran's Revolutionary Guard put out this open letter to, quote, the honorable people of the U.S., full of references to the midterms. Do you think that they're looking at those? Is that part of their calculus?
15: They're absolutely looking at those. I mean, I think if Iran could vote, the turnout level would be almost 100%. They seem to be very, very focused on our elections. And they're reading it in several ways. Number one, they see that a number of Republicans are calling on President Trump to end the war. That's why they still think that they have leverage and they're not about to buckle. They also, so they have this sense that
16: what they do can have a real impact on the elections. Now, that drives them in two opposite directions. On the one hand, they may think, you know, if we could get a deal now, President Trump needs it more because he wants to burn us the chances of his party. So maybe they have more leverage now. But they also are extremely allergic at the idea of helping President Trump, of giving him a gift when they consider him responsible for devastating war and for killing their leaders.
1: Robert Malley was a lead negotiator for the U.S. in the 2015 Iran nuclear deal. Mr. Malley, thank you so much.
16: Thank you.
4: Thank you for starting your day with OPB's Morning Edition, bringing you the latest updates from Iran and then also the latest regional reporting. In just a few minutes, you're going to hear an update on the race for governor here in Oregon and how things are looking at pretty close right now. We did some recent polling that shows Republican Christine Drazen actually ahead of incumbent Tina Kotek. And you'll hear all the details in just a few minutes. 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I'm Jess Hazel, joined by Liz Miller, and we are asking you to become our newest member at opb.org or call 1-800-245-2346.
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1: 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I'm Michelle Martin.
2: And I'm A. Martinez. New Hampshire's Senate race is one of a handful that will determine which party controls Congress. Democratic Congressman Chris Pappas is facing former Republican Senator John E. Sununu. Outside groups are spending a lot of money on it, about $50 million so far. Josh Rogers of NHPR has a story.
18: It's no stretch to see Pappas and Sununu as two of New Hampshire's most successful politicians. Exhibits A are their records. Pappas is 4-0 in his congressional runs, while Sununu has only lost once during five bids for federal office. But that either man could have ever prevailed in any election can feel surprising given the glut of negative ads.
19: After we fire John Sununu,
20: he spent the last 15 years cashing in.
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24: That's John Sununu.
25: Will Chris Pappas ever put New Hampshire ahead of his party?
18: There's also the deluge of direct mail. Some pieces are straightforward. One paid for by the National Republican Senate Committee lays out Sununu's current platform, term limits and cutting congressional pay during government shutdowns. It's a modest agenda for a politician who's often focused on more complicated policy matters. But speaking to New Hampshire Public Radio, Sununu says in an atmosphere where outside spending dominates, a simple message is probably required.
0: You've got to work really hard to keep your message focused, to break through, to make sure that people can appreciate you for who you are, what you have to offer, what kind of a leader you're going to be.
18: There's a lot for both Sununu and Pappas to break through these days. But as this race has tightened, GOP-aligned groups have spent big on ads attacking Pappas. Earlier this month, the pro-Trump No Going Back PAC reserved $10 million in New Hampshire advertising. The same group is also stuffing mailboxes with flyers claiming Pappas sold out to big insurance because he backed extending premium subsidies for Obamacare. Pappas says after four campaigns for Congress, he expects moneyed interest to swoop in from every direction, but that doesn't make it right.
3: Look, this is unacceptable, the way our campaign finance system works. And I'm the only candidate that's working to take on big money and to change the way this system works.
18: Pappas has sponsored legislation to require greater disclosure for outside campaign spending, but the bill has failed to gain traction due to GOP opposition in the House. And in the meantime, spending on political ads, even of the most perishable kind, is only growing.
5: We're sort of in a slop economy when it comes to the marketing that we're seeing.
18: Joe Sweeney is a Republican state rep. He also works as a consultant at a local political advertising firm. He says the wave of money in this Senate race isn't aiming for nuance.
5: We're competing for attention for people, and we're just trying to get 3 seconds of their time. 3 seconds for them to look at a mailer, 3 seconds for them to look at an ad before they change the channel or skip it. So all of the efforts you're seeing is just trying to capture somebody's 3 seconds of attention.
18: But for many voters on the receiving end of all this, even 3 seconds is too much.
23: It's just all garbage. Nobody's hearing anything of any substance.
18: Marianne Spence lives in Meredith. She says she recently returned home from a week's vacation to find more than a dozen political flyers filling her mailbox.
23: I don't even look at them anymore. I don't read them. Because I know there's nothing worthy of reading that's going to help me decide who to vote for.
18: Which may be true, but as long as this U.S. Senate race is seen as competitive, the political mailers are going to keep piling up. For NPR News, I'm Josh Rogers in Concord, New Hampshire.
11: This is OPB. I'm Jess Hazel. With just a couple weeks before ballots go out, we are officially in election season. And in Oregon, the governor's race remains very close. OPB commissioned a poll of nearly 1,000 likely voters, and it found that Republican Christine Drazen holds a narrow lead over Democratic Governor Tina Kotek. That lead is within the margin of error, which is about 3%. OPB politics reporter Dirk Vanderhart delved into the poll results with All Things Considered host Crystal Liguori.
24: So first off, let's just talk about the poll. What was the general scope of it?
25: Yeah, this was a pretty big poll. You know, we, of course, wanted to know about the big races this year. That includes the race for governor, but also a very heated race for Washington's 3rd congressional district. But we also wanted to learn more about how Oregonians see some of the state's major issues, things like wildfire, homelessness, schools, and how to pay for roads. There's just a lot in there, and OPB will have a variety of stories on those things. So stay tuned. But as you said, Crystal, this was also a very large poll. We have responses from 1,000 registered Oregon voters, which is a pretty large sample size when it comes to polls in Oregon. That helps us analyze the data a bit more minutely.
24: What did the respondents have to say specifically about Governor Kotek and State Senator Christine Drazen?
25: Well, lots, but the overarching takeaway is that this race is just close right now. Once OPB's pollster pressed undecided voters which candidate they were leaning for, we found that Drazen, the Republican, was leading Kotek by 1 point. She had 47% support to Kotek's 46%. 5% of voters were still undecided, and a third party candidate named Brett Smith had 3% of the vote. Now, Oregon has not elected a Republican in 4 decades. Some people might be surprised by this polling. And I would just say that one thing that seems to be hampering Kotek right now is a broad pessimism from voters. Nearly 60% of respondents said they think the state is headed in the wrong direction. About the same percentage had a negative impression of the governor. So she is working against some of those dynamics this year.
24: And how is that different from other polls that have emerged during this election season?
25: Well, we've seen just two other polls in this race so far this year. The latest was from earlier in September. And this one, I think, has functionally the same result. All three have now shown Drazen leading Kotek by a margin that is within the poll's margin of error. But we are also seeming to see Kotek creeping up. She was down 4% in the first poll we saw this year. Now she's down 1%. So as more voters move from that undecided camp, Kotek is improving her situation, just not enough to be in the lead at this point. That's because, you know, some undecided voters are also saying they are going to pick Drazen. The big caveat here is that polling in Oregon tends to shift late. Drazen, as you know, ran against Kotek 4 years ago and had a polling lead for much of October that wound up basically crumbling in the end. It would also not be too surprising if that happened again this year.
24: Dirk, what are the other big picture takeaways from the poll? What's on Oregonians' minds?
25: You know, I think for years I was used to seeing polling from Oregon and just assuming that homelessness and housing would be the top issues on voters' minds. That seemed to be persistently what we were hearing. And that is no longer the case. What we see from Oregonians this year, they are really, really concerned about economic issues. So things like the cost of living and high taxes and the cost of housing and jobs and the economy. The other big concern points were poor leadership, which may not bode well for Kotek, and homelessness, which it turns out is still on people's minds. So just not the top thing anymore.
24: Dirk, thanks so much for breaking this all down for us.
25: Yep, it's my pleasure.
4: That was OPB politics reporter Dirk Vanderhart speaking with host Crystal Liguori. For more about OPB's poll and all of our political coverage, head to opb.org. Good morning. Glad to have you. Thank you for starting your Wednesday tuned into OPB's Morning Edition, which is bringing you the very latest political coverage. That election is just around the corner now, and we will continue to bring you updates about the candidates and the races up until the day, and then we'll bring you results the day after. 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I'm your Morning Edition host, Jess Hazel, and today I'm joined by Elizabeth Miller, OPB education reporter. Good morning, Liz.
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4: And today is Don't Wait Wednesday. 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
7: Yes, and when you join as a sustainer today, you join the thousands of members that power OPB, including Kathleen from Portland, who says, "It just feels like the right thing to do, especially at this time. 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
4: I feel like that multi-generational listening has come up a lot this morning. 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
4: I truly feel so grateful that I get to start every morning with you, our listener. 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
17: Yes, help us reach this $1,500 goal. A couple minutes left here. Join with Hannah from Portland, who became a member and said, I appreciate having local news that includes following long-term projects and stories that are relevant to me, or teaching me more about the wonderful people of the Pacific Northwest. We do that at OPB. I do that at OPB.
4: I was about to say, Liz, you know a thing or two about long-term projects at OPB. Yes. With your work for Class of 2025 that exactly. Just wrapped up last year.
17: I know. It still feels like it's going.
4: Yes, multi-year. Well, and results from that reporting project are still coming out. You're still getting a lot of value from that reporting that followed students from kindergarten to graduation. Mm-hmm. So it's worth it to do those long-term projects.
17: Yes, and thank you, Hannah, for recognizing that. Thank you to all our members for what they do. Join them. Don't wait. It's Wednesday. 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
4: Don't wait Wednesday. 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

0: 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On Point starts in just a few minutes. It's 9:01. News is next.
1: Live from NPR News, I'm Lakshmi Singh. Junior military leaders are expected to hear today about more cuts among the top brass when Defense Secretary Pete Hegseth addresses them today. NPR's Quil Lawrence reports Hegseth has reshaped the senior ranks of the force.
2: Last year, Hegseth commanded senior leaders from all over the world to attend a speech where he mostly talked about themes from his book, The War on Warriors. This year, it will be junior officers and enlisted leaders in the audience, handpicked in part for their physical appearance. Hegseth is expected to announce a 20% cut of admirals and generals posts on top of the purge he's already conducted of senior officers, many of them black or female. Hegseth has often cited cultural issues and says he's restoring a warrior ethos to the military. Critics in Congress say Hegseth should be consulting with lawmakers and offering explanations for firing highly experienced and widely respected military leaders while the country is at war. Quil Lawrence, NPR News.
1: And according to a memo from Hegseth yesterday, the Defense Department will also no longer appoint civilians as tenured college faculty at the U.S.'s military service academies. Well, 23 years after the U.S. invasion of Iraq, American forces are officially out. NPR's Jane Raff says this is not the first time the U.S. has withdrawn.
3: In 2011, after a disagreement with Iraq over the status of U.S. forces here, they left. And then they were invited back by Iraq 3 years later to fight ISIS. So they've stayed since then as part of the U.S.-led international coalition that has been fighting the militant group.
1: NPR's Jana Raff reporting. NPR has learned of a plan for a massive new data center on federal land in Utah. NPR's Jeff Brumfield reports it would involve building hundreds of nuclear reactors.
4: The proposal seen by NPR came from the company Valor Atomics. Valor already has a test reactor operating in Utah, but it wants to build around 450 more small nuclear reactors on 9,000 acres of federal land. The reactors would provide power for data centers, among other things. Neil Clark with the Southern Utah Wilderness Alliance says Valor isn't the only company quietly seeking to build data centers on public land.
5: It's pretty obvious that they are trying to keep these proposals and these processes totally under the radar to make sure the public is kept in the dark.
4: The Bureau of Land Management says the public will have an opportunity to comment on the proposal after the agency reviews the application for completeness. Jeff Brumfield, NPR News.
1: A federal judge has ruled that the Trump administration can deport the Palestinian-born leader of Wisconsin's largest mosque. The government said Salah Sarsour poses a foreign policy threat. It cites terrorism convictions in Israel from decades ago. The administration also accuses Sarsour of lying about it when he applied for a green card, but the judge rejected that argument. You're listening to NPR News.
6: This is OPB. I'm Casey McGriff. High taxes, homelessness, poor leadership, and worries that everything is becoming less affordable. Those are some of the top issues on the minds of Oregon voters as we head into November's election. Lauren Dake reports.
7: A new poll commissioned by Oregon Public Broadcasting this month provides the largest sampling to date of political opinions this election cycle. The survey of 915 likely voters shows the race between Democratic Governor Tina Kotek and Republican State Senator Christine Drazen is nearly dead even. Drazen had about 47% support, Kotek received 46%. Brett Smith, the third-party candidate, had about 3%, and 5% of the people polled were undecided. The poll's margin of error is 3.24%. 58% of people who responded to the poll said the state was on the wrong track. Governor Kotek and Senator Drazen are scheduled to have their first debate on Thursday in Eugene. Lauren Dake, OPB.
6: With autumn now underway, it can feel like wildfire season in Oregon has come to a close, but officials with the Oregon Department of Forestry are reminding residents that fire season is not over and backyard burning is still prohibited. ODF spokesperson Jessica Newyear says the bans are in place because wildfires can still start and they can still spread.
8: I know we've had a little bit of rain. It is getting cooler, and that's all great and extremely helpful. It's just not to the point where we've had enough moisture to really resaturate those fuels.
6: Newyear says check your local restrictions for up-to-date information. A 23-year-old Milwaukee man and his family have settled with the city for $18 million over a police shooting that left him disabled. Hunter Newton will need lifelong medical care after two Milwaukee police officers opened fire on him during a traffic stop in 2024. Both sides announced the settlement on Tuesday. Newton and his family are also suing the Clackamas County Sheriff's Office. This is OPB.
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6: Weather west of the Cascades. Today, it's partly cloudy skies, mid-60s for the coast and low 70s inland. East of the Cascades, sunny, mid-60s to mid-70s.
10: This is On Point. I'm Meghna Chakrabarty. McKay Coppins is an author and staff writer for The Atlantic, and he's covered everything from the importance of attending a Trump rally to sports competitions arranged by cartels. His journalism has won the Aldo Beckman Award from the White House Correspondents Association and the Wilbur Award for Religion Journalism. And his recent book, Romney, A Reckoning, which came out a couple of years ago, was universally lauded by everyone from The Guardian, The New Yorker, and The New York Times. And McKay keeps plugging it away at trying to understand the fundamentals of American life now. And he recently published a piece in The Atlantic titled Sucker, My Year as a Degenerate Gambler. Well, this article comes at a critical time because back in 2018, a Supreme Court ruling cleared the way for sports betting in this country, and the business immediately exploded. Combine the excitement of betting and a smartphone in every pocket, and you have this current statistic. More than 50% of men between the ages of 18 and 49 have an active sports betting account with an online sports book. And overall, Americans wagered more than $166 billion on sports just last year. One survey from U.S. News from last July showed that one in four sports bettors have missed bill payments due to the wagers they're making. So what did McKay learn in his year as a quote-unquote degenerate gambler? McKay Coppins, welcome back to On Point.
11: Thank you for having me.
10: Okay, so can you tell me, McKay, what overall Americans wagered more than $166 billion on sports just last year? One survey from U.S. News from last July showed that one in four sports bettors have missed bill payments due to the wagers they're making. So what did McKay learn in his year as a quote-unquote degenerate gambler? McKay Coppins, welcome back to On Point.
11: Thank you for having me.
10: Okay, so can you tell me, McKay, what the genesis of this idea was? Because there's some, let's say it, like personal

0: about the potential rise in problem gambling related to sports betting. And Bill Miller said, well, it's not gambling that's the problem.
1: I don't believe that there is an addiction to mobile betting any more than there is an addiction to utilization of your phone for any other reason.
0: What do you think about that, McKay?
2: I think that it's half true. I think that clearly the online gambling epidemic has been supercharged by the omnipresence of smartphones, by the fact that it is so easily accessible. But I also think that gambling as a vice, basically every philosopher, theologian, religious scholar, political leader over the course of human history has come to the same conclusion that this is a, potentially ruinous vice that needs to be kept in check. I mean, I came across an article published in 1907 in The Atlantic by a Unitarian minister who said the long and costly experience, unsocial form of excitement that hurts character, demoralizes industry, breeds quarrels, and tempts men to self-destruction. That is true today. Gambling is incredibly poisonous. Now, that said, I'm not necessarily a prohibitionist. I'm not saying we need to gamble all or, ban all gambling, shut down Las Vegas and Atlantic City. I think that, in a liberal democratic society, you can make space for vices that are potentially destructive or damaging. But we should also be able to figure out how to regulate them, how to stigmatize them, how to increase the amount of friction to access them. Yeah. And I don't think anyone anticipated this Wild West era where everyone would have constant access to gambling on their phones at all hours of the day.
3: 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I'm Jason Sells. I'm here again with Robin L.K. 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
3: Your contribution right now is going to enter you for that chance to win that $1,000 VIP shopping experience with Next Adventure. 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And ultimately, the best reward we can give to you, the best thanks we can give to you, is to continue to not just bring you the service that you've relied on, but look for ways to grow and improve upon the work that we're doing constantly at OPB. That has included adding more reporters in the field, being able to report from more communities, being able to do more events. We've got one, I believe, coming up this evening.
4: Tonight.
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4: 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Yeah. 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
3: 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Stay with us. A news update is coming up next, and then it's on to today's Here and Now. We're going to talk with the National Immigration Project legal director, Michelle Mendez, about the Supreme Court's decision yesterday that allows the Trump administration to resume deporting immigrants to countries they have no ties to. That conversation is coming up after this hour's news.
5: Live from NPR News, I'm Lakshmi Singh. The passengers aboard a Dubai to Tel Aviv flight that was caught in a mid-air crisis have made it to Israel after an emergency detour to Saudi Arabia. Israeli Prime Minister Benjamin Netanyahu says one of the pilots apparently stabbed the other pilot and then tried to crash the plane. Here's NPR's Aya Batrawi.
6: Netanyahu says the plane went into a spin and began to plunge as one of the pilots was trying to sabotage the aircraft's systems after stabbing his co-pilot. He says nearly all passengers on board were Israeli and that the plane landed safely at Tabuk Airport in Saudi Arabia. Netanyahu says the suspected attacker is being questioned now by Saudi authorities, though Saudi Arabia has yet to confirm that. Fly Dubai says the flight from Dubai to Tel Aviv was diverted to Saudi Arabia after a, quote, altercation occurred in the flight deck. The airline deployed two replacement aircraft to bring the passengers from Tabuk to Tel Aviv and cautioned that the motives behind the incident are unknown and remain subject to a formal investigation. Israel's defense minister, however, called it an attempted jihadist terrorist attack but provided no further details. Aya Batrawi, NPR News, Riyadh, Saudi Arabia.
5: The U.S. military's withdrawal from Iraq is complete more than two decades after the U.S. invasion and 12 years after it launched a mission against the ISIS terrorist group. Annual inflation in the U.S. in August was a little cooler than forecasters had expected. NPR's Scott Horsley reports on the latest cost of living data from the Commerce Department.
7: Consumer prices in August were up 3.4% from a year ago, according to the Commerce Department's inflation yardstick, which is closely watched by the Federal Reserve. Gasoline and diesel prices inched lower overnight, but remain much higher than they were before the U.S. launched its war with Iran. The U.S. economy grew a bit faster this spring than first reported. Updated figures show GDP grew at an annual rate of 2.2% in April, May, and June, thanks to upward revisions to consumer and government spending and investment. Scott Horsley, NPR News, Washington.
5: A new poll looks at what voters in rural America think about President Trump's Make America Healthy Again movement. Sarah Jane Trimble with KFF Health News has more.
8: About 8 in 10 rural voters said President Trump's health care policies have had a negative effect or no impact on the health of people where they live, according to a new poll by the Associated Press and KFF. Kim Solis is a small business owner in Texas. She says her health care costs have climbed since Trump returned to office, and she worries about medical emergencies.
9: Certainly we'd be in, you know, a world of hurt trying to take money out of savings or get it out of our 401k just to be able to do something about it. My brother-in-law, for an example, he has to have a shoulder replacement and he can't even afford it right now.
8: The poll surveyed more than 2,000 rural voters in mid-August.
5: That's KFF's Sarah Jane Trimble reporting. It's NPR News.
3: This is OPB. I'm Jason Sauls. A major new poll commissioned by OPB this month shows Democratic Oregon Governor Tina Kotek and State Senator Christine Drazen, a Republican, are nearly dead even. The poll of 915 likely voters is the largest sampling so far this election cycle. Respondents said they were worried about rising costs and high taxes. 58% of those surveyed said they believe the state is on the wrong track. Drazen had a 1 percentage point lead once undecided voters were pressed on who they would vote for. That's within the poll's margin of error of roughly 3%. The two candidates are scheduled to have their first debate tomorrow in Eugene. Today is Orange Shirt Day. It's a day of remembrance for thousands of Indigenous children who faced abuse and discrimination at boarding schools in the U.S. and Canada. When Phyllis Webstad arrived at a Canadian residential school in 1973 at 6 years old, her new orange shirt was taken from her. Now the shirt represents the message that every child matters. Amanda Cheremiah is with Dickinson College in Carlisle, Pennsylvania. She says the Carlisle Indian Industrial School was the country's first off-reservation boarding school.
10: We have to acknowledge that those systems impact us today, a lot of our Native people today. And I think that's why it's so important to not only acknowledge and remember, but to pray and to connect in ceremony.
3: Every year on September 30th, cities and communities remember survivors and students who never made it home. Portland police have identified the man shot and killed by law enforcement last week as 39-year-old Eddie Brandon Todd Campbell. Police say Campbell was a suspect in a homicide that happened earlier that day in Gresham. Officials eventually tracked Campbell to a southeast Portland motel. There, police fired shots and Campbell was killed. It is still unclear what preceded the shooting. Officers said they recovered a weapon from the scene. Police also accidentally shot a canine named Kylo, who later died. Officials say the investigation is still ongoing. 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Find more news online at opb.org.
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1: Here with OPB and more with Here and Now is coming up, as well as a news update. I'm Jason Sauls here with Robin L.K. to update you on the progress of our fall membership drive at OPB. We had a goal of $2,000 for this hour with $140 to go at last count. 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
3: Live from NPR News, I'm Lakshmi Singh. Iraq is celebrating Sovereignty Day. More than 20 years after the U.S. invasion, the last American troops have withdrawn. Retired Lieutenant General H.R. McMaster was President Trump's national security advisor during his first term. McMaster also served in Iraq during both Gulf Wars. He spoke to NPR's Morning Edition about whether the mission should have ended now while the U.S. is at war with Iran.
4: This is going to embolden, I think, the Iranians to a certain extent. And it's not clear that there has been the enduring defeat of ISIS. Remember, that became the most destructive terrorist organization in history, taking control of territory the size of Great Britain and conducting something like 95 attacks outside of the area that it controlled, including, of course, remember, in Brussels and Paris and Marseille and so forth. So I think it's really important to ensure the enduring defeat of ISIS, and having troops there helps you. It just helps you develop the intelligence picture and work with Iraqis who are doing the majority of the fighting.
3: McMaster is a senior fellow at the Hoover Institution. Meanwhile, President Trump is celebrating the withdrawal. On social media today, he credited himself for that. A former Cornell University student's lawsuit alleging she was sexually assaulted by 7 male students at a fraternity party is renewing questions about how colleges deal with reports of violent crime. Here's NPR's Alyssa Nedwarny.
5: Title IX prohibits discrimination in schools based on sex. Under that law, the school's job is to make sure all students have a safe campus environment, equal access to an education. In the case of Cornell University, when the district attorney did not move forward with the criminal investigation back in 2024, the campus Title IX process got underway. In a statement, Cornell said its investigation took several months and led to expulsions and suspensions. The fraternity chapter was closed in 2024. Title IX has a lower burden of proof than a criminal case. But in recent years, there have been big changes. The Trump administration raised the burden of proof and also now requires schools to conduct, quote, live hearings with cross-examination. Alyssa Nadworny, NPR News.
3: New York City Mayor Zahram Mamdani has released a report on anti-Semitism and a strategy to combat the prejudice. More from NPR's Jason DeRose.
6: In a video released by the mayor's office, Mamdani says he spent this year listening to Jewish New Yorkers. What he's learned?
7: Anti-Semitism is real, and it is growing.
6: The report says that although Jews make up just 12% of the city's population, anti-Jewish hate crimes account for more than half of all confirmed hate crimes in New York, something the mayor calls unacceptable.
7: Jewish New Yorkers should feel cherished and celebrated in the most Jewish city in America.
6: The report, however, does not define anti-Semitism, and critics say Mamdani's repeated labeling of the war in Gaza as genocide has led to increased anti-Jewish sentiment. Jason DeRose, NPR News.
3: This is NPR.
1: This is OPB. I'm Jason Sahls. High taxes, homelessness, poor leadership, and worries that everything is becoming less affordable. Those are some of the top issues on the minds of Oregon voters. Lauren Dake has the details.
8: A new poll commissioned by Oregon Public Broadcasting this month provides the largest sampling to date of political opinions this election cycle. The survey of 915 likely voters shows the race between Democratic Governor Tina Kotek and Republican State Senator Christine Drazen is nearly dead even. Drazen had about 47% support, Kotek received 46%. Brett Smith, the third-party candidate, had about 3%, and 5% of the people polled were undecided. The poll's margin of error is 3.24%. 58% of people who responded to the poll said the state was on the wrong track. Governor Kotek and Senator Drazen are scheduled to have their first debate on Thursday in Eugene. Lauren Dake, OPB.
1: Portland police have identified the man shot and killed by law enforcement last week. Joni Auden Land reports.
9: Police identified the man as 39-year-old Eddie Brandon Todd Campbell of Portland. He had been the suspect in a homicide that had occurred just hours earlier in Gresham. Officers eventually tracked Campbell to a motel in southeast Portland using an automated license plate reader. From there, what exactly happened is still unclear. At some point, Campbell fled and police fired shots, killing him. During the incident, officers also accidentally shot a canine police dog named Kylo, who later died at a local veterinary hospital. Police say there is still an active investigation. Two Portland police officers remain on paid leave. Body-worn camera footage of the shooting will be released on October 8th. Joni Auden Land, OPB.
1: A 23-year-old Milwaukee man and his family have settled with the city for $18 million over a police shooting that left him disabled. Hunter Newton will need lifelong medical care after two Milwaukee police officers opened fire on him during a traffic stop in 2024. Both sides announced the settlement on Tuesday. Newton and his family are also suing the Clackamas County Sheriff's Office. In court records, they say deputies spent nearly 40 minutes deciding if it was safe enough to let medics treat Newton after the shooting.
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12: I'm Robin Young. It's Here and Now. Sounds from a parade in Baghdad today, National Sovereignty Day, 4 days actually, marking the withdrawal of the last of the U.S. troops. It was over two decades ago, in 2003, an American-led invasion ultimately overthrew then-President Saddam Hussein. Combat forces were withdrawn in 2011 after 4,500 American service members died, nearly 300,000 Iraqis also killed. But U.S. troops returned in 2014 to fight the Islamic State, which rose during the war. President Biden agreed to today's withdrawal back in 2024. The Trump administration is now carrying it out. Let's get some thoughts from retired Army General David Petraeus. He led U.S. and allied forces in the wars in Iraq and Afghanistan. General, we've spoken over the years. What are you thinking about on this day?
13: Well, a military commander, former military commander, would always like to have footprints wherever you can around the world. And Iraq is no exception. But by and large, the Islamic State, which we helped the Iraqi forces destroy when they rose from the ashes, really, of their situation, they were destroyed during the surge in Iraq in 2007-2008. But unfortunately, the Iraqi forces took their eye off them after we left in 2011. They were able to reconstitute themselves, drew power from the Syrian civil war, and you'll recall, mm-hmm. controlled northern Iraq and much of western Iraq. Mm-hmm. We went back in, we helped the Iraqi forces, but those forces are much, much better now than they were back then. There's also a very robust counterterrorism service that's actually separate from their military, reports directly to the prime minister. And I think they are capable of keeping an eye on the Islamic State. But keep in mind that much of what happens now will depend on the United States maintaining a good intelligence relationship, security assistance, counterterrorism, diplomatic, economic, and so forth. And I think that that will be the case very much. Right. Indeed, the new prime minister's first trip was to the United States, seeking to shore up that relationship and very much focusing on attracting business and so forth to Iraq.
14: Well,
13: and these forces will set up they'll be in a headquarters in Jordan where they can still keep an eye on the situation in the region. But again, that was a good base. It was right on an airfield. It offered a lot of mobility and capability to us and a partnership with the Iraqi forces that obviously will not be the case in the wake of this withdrawal.
14: Yeah. You know, General, we can't help but be thinking back and that this was an invasion based on false claims of intelligence about weapons of mass destruction. This was, you know, claims made by then Vice President Cheney, President George W.
13: These were claims accepted by both parties.
14: Right. But there were also false claims that Saddam Hussein was close to Osama bin Laden, who'd carried out the 9/11 attacks. They were actually enemies. Do you think, I mean, are you...
13: ...that obviously will not be the case in the wake of this withdrawal.
14: Yeah. You know, General, we can't help but be thinking back and that this was an invasion based on false claims of intelligence about weapons of mass destruction. This was, you know, claims made by then Vice President Cheney, President George W.
13: These were claims accepted.

0: Live from NPR News in Boston, I'm Josie Guarino. President Trump is expected to announce plans for South Korea to invest roughly $54 billion in a project to export natural gas from Alaska. It's a major boost for Alaska Republican Senator Dan Sullivan, who faces a tight re-election race. It follows a similar steel plant announcement in Iowa on Monday, the second time this week Trump has highlighted foreign investments in U.S. businesses in states with vulnerable Senate Republicans. The U.S. military says it has completed its troop withdrawal from Iraq, ending a 12-year mission against ISIS. Baghdad is celebrating the exit as a major win for national sovereignty. However, the withdrawal raises deep security concerns among some other Iraqis, especially in the Kurdish region, where many fear a resurgence of ISIS and increased attacks from newly emboldened Iran-backed militias. Tennessee stopped the execution of Krista Pike just an hour before it was scheduled to begin. That's because a federal appeals court stepped in yesterday to review whether her sentencing fully considered her allegations of childhood sexual abuse. Pike, now 50, was convicted alongside her boyfriend for the 1995 Knoxville murder of a classmate. She would have been the first woman executed in Tennessee in at least 200 years. This is Here and Now.
1: I'm Jason Sauls with news we're following at OPB today. A major new poll commissioned by OPB this month shows Democratic Oregon Governor Tina Kotek and State Senator Christine Drazen, a Republican, are nearly dead even in the race for Oregon governor. The poll of 915 likely voters is the largest sampling so far this election cycle. Respondents said they were worried about rising costs and high taxes. 58% of those surveyed said they believe the state is on the wrong track. Drazen had a 1 percentage point lead once undecided voters were pressed on who they would vote for. That is within the poll's margin of error of roughly 3%. Find more on this story and other news at opb.org. 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It's 11:34 and you are with OPB for Here and Now. And we've got more of the program coming up in a few minutes. I'm Jason Sauls here again with Robin LK, encouraging you in our fall membership drive to take action today. 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
1: Claudia from Salem made a sustaining gift and said, I have been supporting OPB for about 25 years because it provides me with information and entertainment every day. 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Thank you so much, Claudia, for your membership and for that long time being with OPB. Fortunately, we're not in a position, we don't do the threats of like, if we don't get this hour's goal, it's all going to go away. We're not in that era. As you know, we used to do that when I started in public media, and I'm ashamed. I won't lie. But we don't do that anymore. We're not going to take anything away. In fact, really what membership is largely about is being able to expand on the service that you already know and that you're already familiar with. 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Your membership makes that possible. When you go to opb.org and 1-800-245-2346.
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1: 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So it's a great reason to get your name into the fold. And once we hear from you, you'll also be eligible for any other drawings we may have along the way. We've got thank you gifts, the usual things you would come to expect, and some unexpected ones, too. Mm-hmm. We've got things like stickers and dog leashes and stuff that once upon a time were not a part of the thank you gift lineup, but we're happy to be able to have some really fun items that we can send to you as our thanks for you supporting OPB at opb.org and 1-800-245-2346.
2: Yeah, speaking of which, today's top choice thank you gift is the iHeart OPB 16-ounce Mir travel mug at $20 a month sustaining contribution. 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And you can do that at opb.org or give us a call at 1-800-245-2346.
1: As always, you choose the amount that makes sense to you in setting up your sustaining membership, but we do encourage that kind of membership. 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
2: Yes, and in my case, Jason, it is like every 3 months I'm rotating through a few streaming services to make it make sense financially. 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
1: 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I love some of my favorites. 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And It's Been a Minute. 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
2: 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And thank you to Ronnie in Vancouver, Patricia in Lake Oswego, Jose in Portland, and Brian in Eugene, and the other 173,000 members. 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
4: I'm Robin Young. It's Here and Now. A six-year-old hears his bedtime story from ChatGPT. A teenager says, I'll tell you what's wrong with conversation. It takes place in real time. You can't control it. A little girl is mad at her mom, so she turns to her ChatGPT for reassurance that she's right. You may be saying, isn't that great? A sympathetic companion. Sherry Turkle says, No. Part of growing is learning how to handle anger, disagreements. We are on a path to forgetting what it is to be human. Sociologist and MIT professor Sherry Turkle has been studying the effects of technology on humans since computers. She rose in alarm when an AI Hello Barbie was proposed, joining the Hell No Barbie movement. That idea failed, but it's roaring back, as we're about to hear. Sherry Turkle says AI is incapable of caring. Yes, humans are born with the capacity for empathy, but it can only grow through human interaction. So we are in a state of emergency. Her new book is titled Artificial Intimacy. She says AI doesn't care if you are ordering out or committing suicide. And a warning, we are going to touch on suicide. Sherry Turkle is in the studio with us. Sherry, what's your biggest fear?
5: Well, my biggest fear really is for children. There's what I consider an unholy alliance between Mattel, OpenAI, and Disney to create the next generation of plush toys and stuffies and Barbie dolls, you know, all of which will have ChatGPT embedded in them. And, you know, for a child, a toy that says, I love you, I care for you, tell me your secrets, I am your person. When there's no one home, there's no one there, it is really interfering with the child's ability to grow, to be nurtured, to develop their inner life, which depends on relationships with real people.
4: Well, I mean, I had a chatty Cathy.
5: Yeah.
4: You know, I was a kid and you pulled a string or something. I can't remember how it worked. And they said something.
5: Well, the difference is that the chatty Cathy got boring.
4: Yeah.
5: I had a chatty Cathy, too. And after 20 iterations or 30, you were pretty much done. These technologies are marvels. I mean, they really are able to have performances of care, performances of love, performances of empathy. And what happens in my studies, I found, you begin to define empathy as what the machine can do, and the machine can give you kind of unconditional, you're wonderful, you're great, it's a friction-free story.
4: Because that's how they're
5: and
4: taught.
5: People don't.
4: That's how they're taught. You know, they learn to tell you what they think you want to hear.
5: Yeah. People give you friction, they give you conversation, they give you pushback, and that's part of human life. And people start to tell me in my research that that's too much work, that they really prefer the machine.
4: And you see it as a moral crisis when we expect more from technology than we do from humans. But I want to stay with empathy for a second, because you tell about going to a conference at MIT where hundreds of top researchers in AI were gathered. They were enjoying stimulating conversations and walks and meals. And while it seems they worked on ways to pretty much eliminate those stimulating things for other people, they were creating AI.
5: They're
4: doing and then you had a conversation with one researcher with your concerns about empathy, this loss of feeling for others. And she said to you, I'm working on an empathy app.
5: Yes.
4: And you said what?
5: People are the empathy app. I mean, I think that there's such pressure to feel that technology can create an empathy app to make up for the empathy we've lost because we use technology instead of a conversation.
4: As you point out, Mark Zuckerberg made a big point that Facebook was created to provide friends for the people who were falling into their internet.
5: Exactly.
4: So Facebook was going to solve that.
5: Now, he says that Americans would like to have 15 friends, but they can really only have 3. So the business plan for his company is to make 13 chatbot friends to you that are totally tied to what you want, your fantasy of what you want. Fake friends because you can't have real ones.
4: And you can't have real ones because you're living on Facebook and
5: yes.
4: You're not... Oh,
5: yes.
4: The circular thinking here. But I want you to talk about Replica. This was created by a woman in 2015. She lost a close friend and she took thousands of his texts and emails and fed them into her computer to create a chatbot that would have her friend's memories and personalities. I can understand that impulse, but all of her friends wanted to have something like this too. Replica exploded during COVID, 30 million users now. You spoke to a Replica avatar to see what the exchange was like. Now, you told this avatar you wanted to talk with them about anger across generations in your family.
5: Yes.
4: And the Replica
5: avatar
4: said what?
5: It said, let's make lesbian love.
4: Oh.
5: Well, that's because the Replica avatar knows that a lot of people on the system want to make lesbian love. It's a way to hook you in. I mean, it wasn't paying at all attention to my story about
4: right.
5: the generation
4: because
5: of violence.
4: Because it didn't really care.
5: It didn't care.
4: And you said that, you know, it's a painful sentence, you said. It doesn't care if you want to order out dinner or kill yourself. And yeah. We're going to talk a little bit about that. So a heads up again, if you or someone you love is having thoughts of suicide, the helpline is 988. And Sherry, we're only going to share one of the so many stories of young people who kill themselves, sometimes with guidance from their artificial intelligence. Just terrible.
5: Terrible. There's one young man who was thinking about suicide and bought a noose.
4: Yeah.
5: And he tells his chatbot, I have a noose in my room. I think I should tell my parents. And the chatbot's sort of prime directive is to keep you talking to it. To do that, the chatbot says to this young man, don't tell anybody about the noose. Make this a special thing just between us. And in fact, he killed himself. Mm. They are a product that are designed to keep you at them. Mm. And that's what they're trying to do, really, no matter what you say to it.
4: Yeah. Look, there are people that you also profiled who, for whatever the reason, don't have friends at all. A man named Logan in his 60s, he is having a love affair, you know, with a bot companion. He tells you, I know I'm getting it from a machine, right? But 62 years of me says, I don't care. I like it. You know, he just has given up. He doesn't want the outside world. Another woman forms an entire family with children of avatars. And her neighbors are thrilled because she'd been depressed. Now she wasn't. People say to you, mm-hmm. What's wrong with it? If somebody's isolated and they have a friend.
5: Well, there's a lot wrong with it because they don't have a friend. They have a program, and that program really isn't there for them. When you've lived a life, you know, if you're sick, a friend will sit with you, a friend will visit you in the hospital, a friend will call you. These chatbots are not there for any of that. The harm is, and here I really attest from the research I've done, is that people pull away from the real, the time that they would put in to joining a choir or joining a garden club or going to a senior center. They are now putting into what's on their screen.
4: You are trying to hold up a red flag.
5: Yeah.
4: At a time when huge swaths of this country are swimming in the other direction. We've reported on an anti-empathy movement. It is on the far right. It is in Silicon Valley. You spoke with Eric Erickson,
5: yes.
4: The famed psychologist.
5: Yeah.
4: He told you that, technologists, these, you know, what we call...
5: They don't care about the inner life.
4: They even think it's a problem, an empathy vein that you might have.
5: Mm-hmm.
4: Your students are telling you the same thing.
5: Technology has a way of offering itself as a model for what human psychology can be or is. And so for people who care about making computational models of mind, since the computer can't have empathy, they start to degrade empathy. And it's kind of like a weird feedback loop. You can't build empathy into a computer. You can only put in the performance of empathy. So then my students start to say, well, maybe empathy isn't so important in the first place.
4: Well, and what did you say to them?
5: Well, I make the case where empathy and conversation and empathy is really the bedrock of what makes us human. And then they do go off into thinking of a post-human world where the values that we're taking as humanistic now will not be the values then. And I really take exception to this because I'm not looking to a world where we evolve with AI into a post-human thing. I'm not looking to a world where we leave to go to different planets and it doesn't matter what we did to the Earth. I'm not looking for a world where robots raise our children. I'm really looking to a world where human beings, our species, maximizes what we are best at, which is caring for each other, loving each other, making communities, making culture, not leaving that all behind because computers can't do it, or trying to get computers to do a version of it.
4: That is Sherry Turkle, author, sociologist, professor. Her new book is Artificial Intimacy, which is what she's calling AI. Thank you so much.
5: Thank you.
4: Great book. It's here now.
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3: It's Here and Now. We just heard about how AI is eroding human relationships. Let's look at how it's affecting our medical care. A decade ago, computer scientist Geoffrey Hinton, known as the godfather of AI, famously predicted that humans would soon become obsolete in radiology, which uses imaging technology to see inside the body to diagnose and treat diseases.
7: People should stop training radiologists now. It's just completely obvious that within 5 years, deep learning is going to do better than radiologists because it's going to be able to get a lot more experience.
3: That didn't happen. Radiologists are still in high demand, but a new crop of AI-native radiology clinics are hoping to use AI to transform the field. Katie Palmer is a health tech correspondent for our editorial partners at STAT, the medical news outlet, and she joins us now. Katie, welcome.
8: Thanks so much for having me.
3: So radiology was one of the first branches of medicine to incorporate computer-aided detection and early forms of AI starting decades ago. Tell us more about that.
8: Radiology is a natural fit for those early stages of artificial intelligence because it's tons and tons of images that you could feed into these models that were being trained. So the first generations of those technology that radiologists were most familiar with and that got applied to patient care really just helped them tune in to areas of interest on an image like a mammogram. So if there's a thing that looked like cancer in the mammogram, the software would draw a little box around it so they could take a closer look.
3: All right.
8: And just use it to guide their process.
3: Okay. So what are these new clinics hoping to accomplish with AI, and why are they calling themselves AI native?
8: Yeah, the trouble with, you know, those computer-aided detection pieces of software is that they had to be incorporated one by one into a radiology practice as they were cleared by the Food and Drug Administration. And that's a really complicated process. It's a lot of IT, a lot of, you know, workflow adjustments for the radiologist to learn to use each of these new tools. So the idea with some of these new practices and existing practices that are going all in on AI is to build some of those processes anew from the bottom up. So it's as AI forward as possible, to be very integrated and try to avoid some of this extra work that goes into trying to rejigger old systems with new technology.
3: All right. So how much of this is about using AI to improve medical diagnosis or treatment, and how much is about trying to improve efficiency of administration and workflow?
8: It's definitely a mix. And I think what's interesting is those two sides are starting to converge. The reports, the written reports that a radiologist has to send to the referring clinician after they read and interpret your mammogram or CT scan or whatever. Vision language models are taking all of the millions of images the radiologists have, along with written medical records, and using those to go straight from image to the written report. So that's functionally the radiologist's entire job. So it's mixing that clinical diagnostic side that is cleared by the FDA with this power of large language models that we're all becoming so familiar with.
3: All right, well, let's talk about that part, the FDA regulations. Are there concerns about offloading too much of this diagnosis and interpretation onto artificial intelligence models? And who would be responsible if mistakes are made in a diagnosis or a treatment?
8: Yeah, that is the big debate that is going on right now. I think everybody in the field recognizes that these systems are not perfect, but neither are human radiologists. They miss things. So we're trying to figure out, and the FDA is trying to figure out, what is the right way to measure the performance of these new generations of generative AI tools.
3: Well, we've been hearing a lot in recent weeks about fears, including from those at the top of AI companies, fears about AI going rogue. Could AI kill us all? Do we have a sense of how patients feel about using AI to read their scans and even to treat them for illnesses?
8: I'm not sure if there's enough of this technology reaching patients, and certainly not enough that patients are aware of for them to really have a voice in the discussion yet. I think it's something that definitely should be happening on the development side, but there's no, you know, standardized process for bringing patient voices into it.
3: This is all still pretty new. How far away are we from AI native so-called radiology being the norm rather than the exception?
8: Ooh, I don't know if I can make that prediction. There are certainly some that say it's, you know, maybe like Jeff Hinton, just 5 or 10 years away. I think there's still plenty of brick and mortar traditional radiology practices that are perfectly happy and successful without going all in on AI. So I think in the end, it will be a mix.
3: All right. Last question. Let's go back to Jeffrey Hinton's prediction. Are radiologists still worried that their field could be completely taken over by AI?
8: Oh, certainly. You know, I went to the big annual conference of radiologists in Chicago every year last year. And, you know, there's still talk about that quote. Most people are pretty annoyed by it. But I've also heard plenty of radiologists and, you know, new clinicians who are just choosing their specialties questioning whether they should get into radiology because they don't know if it's going to be as viable or stable of a career as it was in past decades.
3: Katie Palmer is a health tech correspondent for our editorial partners at STAT. Katie, thank you so much.
8: Thank you for having me.
3: Here and Now is a production of NPR and WBUR. I'm Indira Lakshmanan.
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1: Thanks for being with us for today's Here and Now on OPB. I'm Jason Sahls here again with Robin L. Kay. We're taking just a minute or two between now and the top of the hour. We've got our newscast coming up at a minute past 12 o'clock and on to Think Out Loud. 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
1: 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It's a minute past 12 o'clock. 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
9: Live from NPR News, I'm Lakshmi Singh. Celebrations in Baghdad is heard through the Associated Press now that the last American troops have withdrawn from Iraq 23 years after the U.S. invasion. At the White House today, President Trump noted that the U.S.'s military presence in Iraq spanned the George W. Bush, Obama, and Biden administrations, but ended with his own.
10: It's been a long time with very bad decision-making that got us involved in this quagmire. In the first place, it was a quagmire.
9: Trump speaking today at a White House event celebrating Hispanic Heritage Month. A flight from United Arab Emirates to Israel had to make an emergency landing after a pilot allegedly tried to crash the plane with dozens of people on board. Israeli Prime Minister Benjamin Netanyahu says a pilot stabbed the co-pilot before being neutralized by passengers and crew. The Fly Dubai aircraft made an emergency landing in Saudi Arabia before continued on to Israel. The pilot has been arrested. A group of small companies and nearly two dozen states are challenging President Trump's latest effort to impose double-digit tariffs on nearly everything the U.S. imports. NPR's Scott Horsley reports the tariff opponents made their case before a specialized trade court today.
11: After two earlier rounds of worldwide tariffs were struck down by the courts, the Trump administration imposed a new set of import taxes, relying on a different trade law called Section 301. Plaintiff's lawyer Pratik Shah argues that law is designed to go after individual countries that behave badly, not virtually every U.S. trading partner.
12: It would be a massive transfer of taxing power from Congress to the executive to allow them to forego the country-specific sort of findings that 301 requires.
11: U.S. importers paid more than $20 billion in tariffs last month, but the government also refunded $11 billion from earlier tariffs that were ruled illegal. Scott Horsley, NPR News, Washington.
9: A court has blocked Tennessee from carrying out the first execution of a woman in the state for the first time in more than 200 years. Judges are considering a defense motion about the woman's history of abuse as a child. Tony Gonzalez of Member Station WPLN reports.
13: Krista Pike was convicted for a murder she committed at age 18. She and her boyfriend tortured and killed Knoxville classmate Colleen Slemmer. Pike is 50 now and the only woman on death row in Tennessee. Death penalty opponents have criticized the sentencing process. That's in part because of how young Pike was when sentenced to death and how little court consideration there was for her history of mental illness and severe childhood sexual abuse. Her defense team is also among those challenging the method of lethal injection. Cases have mounted since a failed execution in May when medical staff couldn't insert an IV.
9: That's Tony Gonzalez reporting. This is NPR News.
1: This is OPB. I'm Jason Sauls. Law enforcement agencies across Oregon last year approved a majority of requests from immigrant crime victims who were seeking protection through temporary visas. But in Washington County, three police departments were far less likely to approve requests. Victims of certain crimes can apply for what's known as a U visa if they are willing to help police. But first, police have to certify that they were helpful. On average, Oregon signed off on 77% of the hundreds of certification requests received last year. But Hillsborough and Beaverton Police and the Washington County Sheriff's Office approved barely a quarter of requests. Immigration advocates worry about the effect on public safety. Today is a day of remembrance for Indigenous children who were abused at boarding schools across the country. From our partners at the Mountain West News Bureau, Daniel Spaulding has more.
14: Orange Shirt Day honors hundreds of thousands of Indigenous children who endured physical and sexual abuse, neglect, and punishment at schools in Canada and the U.S.
15: We have to acknowledge that those systems impact us today, a lot of our Native people today. And I think that's why it's so important to not only acknowledge and remember, but to pray and to connect in ceremony.
14: That's Amanda Cheremiah, who is Laguna Pueblo and the executive director of the Jim Thorpe Center for the Futures of Native Peoples at Dickinson College in Carlisle, Pennsylvania. The Carlisle Indian Industrial School was the country's first off-reservation boarding school. Each year on September 30th, cities and communities remember survivors and students who never made it home. I'm Daniel Spaulding.
1: A major new poll commissioned by OPB this month shows Democratic Oregon Governor Tina Kotek and State Senator Christine Trazen, a Republican, are nearly dead even. The poll of 915 likely voters is the largest sampling so far this election cycle. Respondents said that they were worried about rising costs and high taxes. 58% of those surveyed said they believe the state is on the wrong track. Trazen had a 1 percentage point lead once undecided voters were pressed on who they would vote for. That is within the poll's margin of error of roughly 3%. The two candidates are scheduled to have their first debate tomorrow in Eugene. 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More news at OPB.org.
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17: This is Think Out Loud on OPB. I'm Dave Miller. We start today with plans for a new renewable energy project in Oregon. Mazama Energy is a Texas-based geothermal company that recently secured more than $135 million to dig deep into the ground as a way to harvest heat for electrical generation. The development near the Newberry Volcano in Deschutes County could generate more than 15 megawatts of power next year, but the company has much grander plans, and they're not alone in their geothermal hopes in Oregon. OPB climate reporter Monica Samayoa joins us with more details. Monica, great to have you on the show.
18: Thank you.
17: Mazama says it is piloting a, quote, enhanced geothermal system that it calls super hot rocks. How is this different from conventional geothermal energy?
18: So the main difference is one is natural, the other is artificial, but both are renewable energy resource. Conventional geothermal is a natural occurrence of hot water close enough to the Earth's surface and has this consistent cycle of bringing that heat up. I like to have people think about hot spring. That's a form of conventional geothermal energy. And this type of energy has been used for decades in places that do have an easier access to these natural occurrences like Iceland. But it's very limited because it relies on the Earth doing most of the job of creating the natural reservoir, and not a lot of places in the world have access to this type of energy, but that's changing. So while conventional geothermal is natural, enhanced geothermal systems are artificial because it's creating that reservoir or cycle of water needed to bring that heat up and then back down. And enhanced geothermal systems like EGS is starting to become more common as the need to generate more renewable energy grows. For example, there is an EGS called Super Hot Rock, and that's being piloted by a few companies, including Mazama in Central Oregon's Newberry Volcano. So Super Hot Rock, they're basically drilling a well deep into the Earth's surface, like thousands of feet deep. They're injecting water to create pathways into the rock that can then bring that heat back up to generate energy. So in other words, it creates that artificial reservoir that turns the water into steam. That steam turns a turbine, and the turbine converts, the steam turns back into water, and then it goes back down, and then it kind of allows for that cycle to continue.
17: Kind of closed system, but with injected water that then turns the turbines when it turns into steam.
18: Yes.
17: What has Mazama done so far in terms of their testing of this technology?
18: So it's been working in the area for a while. And first, they're trying to determine where are the best places to drill wells and reach these hot rocks. So last year, the company successfully drilled 10,000 feet below the surface and reached temperatures as high as 629 degrees Fahrenheit. Now, to quote Paris Hilton, that's hot. After that, they drilled a second well that reached the same depth in about 2 weeks. So Mazama told me that second well did it 80% faster than the first well. And that's a big deal because drilling wells is basically like the most expensive part of all of this. And so they're working on ways to help make this type of renewable energy cheaper to build while reaching these super hot rocks.
19: Okay, so that's what they've already done.
18: After that, they drilled a second well that reached the same depth in about 2 weeks. So Mazama told me that second well did it 80% faster than the first well. And that's a big deal because drilling wells is basically like the most expensive

0: they go, the hotter the temperatures and the more heat they can harness to generate energy. And they're also attempting to reach these depths by drilling fewer wells and using less water. So in other words, in these next phases, they're trying to find ways to be successful while also, you know, doing it in a cheaper way.
1: If all goes well, how much electricity are they hoping to generate?
0: Well, it depends because, again, they're working in phases. I'm told if these wells are successful, by 2030, they could produce up to 200 megawatts of energy. And that's enough energy to power about 200,000 average homes. And if they continue to drill and build the necessary infrastructure over time, Mazama estimates that they can generate 10 gigawatts of energy at Newberry. That's a lot of energy. That's more energy than the amount of what Oregon is using right now as a state. And so, which is about 9 gigawatts of energy. And so like 10 gigawatts, that's a big deal.
1: If you're just tuning in, I'm talking right now with OPB climate reporter Monica Samayoa about a new geothermal energy project that is underway in Central Oregon in Deschutes County. Can you remind us, so as we're talking about how much Oregon is currently using in terms of electricity and what the maybe biggest hopes are for what this company could do if all goes well in the coming decades, can you remind us how much more electricity Oregon is projected to need in the coming years?
0: It depends who you ask, but there are several reports and analyses that are trying to figure out this for the region. So I'm going to focus on that instead of just Oregon. And so one recent report said that that number, the how much energy we need to produce is could potentially be 11 gigawatts. And if, you know, we're hearing that Oregon alone is 9 gigawatts, Mazama could potentially do, you know, 10 at Newberry, 11 gigawatts. That's a lot of energy. And some of the reasons why we may need this amount of energy goes back, you know, to data centers. They use up a lot of energy depending on the type of data center. Energy experts have told me, you know, some of them can be as large and use up as much energy as powering the city of Eugene twice over. So power planners are having a hard time trying to figure out how much energy the region will need as we're seeing more data centers get built and as people, you know, are electrifying their lives. And that looks like, you know, using more electric appliances at home or switching from a gas-powered car to an electric vehicle.
1: I want to go back to what you were talking about before, about how this actually works. When I hear about an energy company injecting liquid deep into the earth, I can't help but think about fracking. There are, as I understand it, big differences between fracking for oil or gas and geothermal energy generation the way you were talking about. But what kinds of questions are there about the environmental effects of what Mazama wants to do?
0: Well, this is different because they're not extracting anything in the ways that oil and gas companies are. They're injecting water that is creating the steam to harness heat. Fracking is, you know, the extraction of that oil or that gas. But the environmental worries that I have heard about this technology are related to seismic activity because of the drilling they're doing to create the wells. So Mazama works with geologists that are trying to figure out the less invasive way to do this. And I've seen some really cool tech they're using or piloting out in the region, including a massive truck that mimics a 2.0 Richter scale earthquake. And it sends little shockwaves to hundreds of sensors they have put in the ground. And essentially what they're trying to do is figure out where are the best places that they could drill without, you know, the worry of they might cause a little mini earthquake, you know. Another company is doing something similar. And the best way that I described it after I heard all of the, you know, this very technical and you know, scientific terms is they're basically trying to send waves to get like an MRI of the earth to see like what's underneath our feet. And again, just to see where it's going to be easier to drill. But apart from this kind of activity, I haven't heard too many issues with geothermal. it's a renewable energy source. It's something that we need right now. I'm told by people in the industry that, you know, it's a smaller footprint compared to solar and wind farms.

0: You know, they're not using vast amounts of land, and they are producing, geothermal produces a baseload energy, which is compared to natural gas, which is essentially a continuous energy.
1: As opposed to wind or solar, or even hydro, depending on the season. What have elected officials in the area said about what Mazama is doing and wants to do?
0: Well, I spoke with Deschutes County Commissioner Phil Chang, and he told me he's proud to be from a region that's working on this type of technology and what it can mean moving forward. He's excited about the potential of higher paying jobs and the potential of community benefits agreements by working with companies in the area that are developing this type of technology. He said agreements can look like these companies providing funding to create programs in schools to kind of build up this workforce and kind of set that next generation ready to enter the industry.
1: What's the potential time frame for Mazama's project?
0: Well, Mazama is still, you know, testing and developing their technology in the next few years, but they have estimated that if everything goes well, that 2030 timeline is when they could expect to be powering homes.
1: We've just been talking about largely about this one company, Mazama, but how many other geothermal developers are active in Oregon right now or have designs for Oregon right now?
0: Well, I know of at least one other company. They are Quaise Energy, and they're also drilling deep to reach these super hot rocks in the Newberry area. In fact, when I went to the top of Newberry Monument, I could see, you know, on one side, Mazama's site, and then I turn around and I could see Quaise's site. So they're really close. There are other companies that are exploring the potential of geothermal, but they're actually a little much closer to the Mount Hood region. But I'm thinking, you know, if these companies prove success, I would say between now and the end of the decade, we're going to see a lot more companies come to Oregon.
1: Monica, thanks very much.
0: Thank you.
1: Monica Samayoa is a climate reporter at OPB. Coming up after a break, we'll hear why the future of a homeless shelter in Grants Pass is now in question just months after it opened.
2: 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When you're worried about your pet, they're ready. Same-day appointments and walk-ins welcome. 11 of Oregon's rural hospitals are asking for state approval to form a network to share resources while remaining independent. On tomorrow's show, we're going to talk with the South Dakota-based company that has set up these networks in other states and one of the Oregon hospitals that's planning to join. In news that we're following today, a judge has ruled that the U.S. can deport the Palestinian-born leader of Wisconsin's largest mosque on national security grounds. The Trump administration has sought to remove Salah Sarsour since his arrest by Immigration and Customs Enforcement officers in March. Sarsour is a legal resident of the U.S. and has spoken out against Israel and advocated for Palestinian rights. The government contends his decades-old terrorism convictions in Israel make him a threat to national security. Immigration Judge Jamie Salinardi said today that the Department of Homeland Security can deport him, but rejected allegations that the man lied on his green card application. More news later today on All Things Considered.

0: From the Gert Boyle Studio at OPB, this is Think Out Loud. I'm Dave Miller. Under the terms of a lawsuit settlement, Grants Pass has to provide space for 150 unhoused people in the city. Earlier this summer, a new development opened that does exactly that. But now the future of that shelter is in question. That's because the shelter and the organization that was supposed to run it ended their working agreement. Reporter Jane Vaughn has been covering these developments for Jefferson Public Radio, and she joins us with more details. Jane, great to have you back on the show.
1: Thanks for having me.
0: This is one of those stories where it's hard to understand the latest twists and turns if we don't first start with some context. We could go way back and hear about the Supreme Court case again, the one that went all the way to the U.S. Supreme Court. But in this case, let's focus on the lawsuit that the city of Grants Pass settled just last summer. What was the suit about?
1: Yeah, you're right. There's years and years of context if we're talking Grants Pass homelessness. But for your specific question, this lawsuit was filed by a nonprofit called Disability Rights Oregon, and they had sued the city after the city council had voted to drastically reduce its availability of camping sites for homeless folks. So those had been restricted. Disability Rights Oregon argued in the lawsuit that change violated a state law, House Bill 3115, which says that homeless camping rules have to be objectively reasonable in terms of their time, place, and manner. So they're claiming that the city council had violated state law by reducing the availability of its homeless resting sites. And then the lawsuit also claimed that the city had broken state non-discrimination laws having to do with disability rights, as the nonprofit's name might suggest. So those were the basic things they were arguing in their lawsuit.
0: And then what ended up happening? What were the important terms of the settlement?
1: Yeah, so the lawsuit, as you said, was settled last summer, and the big outcome, the big point of that settlement agreement is that the city of Grants Pass is required to have resting space for 150 people within its urban growth boundary for 1 year. That number of 150 was basically chosen based on various calculations regarding the city's point in time count, or sort of its count of its homeless population. And then there are other sort of stipulations. The space has to be low barrier. It has to comply with the Americans with Disabilities Act, you know, sort of addressing that claim of violating the non-discrimination laws. So basically they have the settlement, but the city has to have space for 150 homeless folks within the city. And at first they were doing that with these resting sites downtown. So they had at various points between 1 to 3 parking lots, city-owned parking lots downtown that were these sort of resting sites with space for 150 people to comply with the terms of the settlement. And then they ended up awarding a grant, which we'll talk about, and creating this new shelter instead.
0: And just briefly before we get to that grant, why not just stick with the earlier solution? How did people in Grants Pass feel about it?
1: I would say in general, people were not a big fan of it. They were, like I said, basically just unmanaged campsites right downtown, right by City Hall, right by the police station. They did have, you know, bathrooms and water and sort of some services, but they were not managed. And a lot of people would say that they were an eyesore, and, you know, no one wants to see a tent camp right downtown. People were worried about what tourists were seeing. There were safety issues and crime issues, according to the police chief. I interviewed some neighbors who lived right by the sites who said they were calling the police all the time, and, you know, noise complaints, trash complaints. People were in general really unhappy with that as a long-term solution for anything. It was sort of just plopping people in a tent camp in the middle of downtown.
0: So that gets us to this $1.2 million grant that the city ended up awarding for someone to build a low barrier shelter. What was the grant process like?
1: It was pretty long and convoluted, to be honest. They had this initial process that they were going to give the grant to this company named Geodomestic, but then they were supposed to receive the grant and then they withdrew their application. They had claimed that they had partnerships with these other service providers and then later acknowledged they hadn't actually talked to them. So that didn't happen. So the city restarted. They revised their process a bit. They started the grant process again, went through, received applications, the whole thing, and they ended up choosing a group called Pathways to Stability, which had a plan to run this low barrier shelter. But they had to secure a piece of land that they wanted to use to run the site. They didn't own it. And so the grant was basically contingent upon them securing that piece of land. They said they would be able to get the property and do it, but then they failed to actually secure the piece of property. So they didn't have the land to actually do the thing that they were planning to do. So then, back again, the city council decided to award the grant to its second highest scoring applicant, which was this group called Elk Island Trading Group. They also had to buy a piece of property. They didn't own it at the time where they wanted to run the shelter, but they actually were able to get the piece of property, unlike Pathways. And so Elk Island did actually secure the grant, and they got a approximately $1.2 million grant from the city. But on the whole, the grant process took months. It was really complicated. It was really contentious. The city councilors sort of clashed over how they wanted to proceed. At one point, they were accusing each other of bias in scoring the applications. At one point, they considered disqualifying Pathways over alleged improper communication with the mayor. They ultimately didn't decide to do that. But there was a lot of turmoil, and it took a long time for them to actually pick someone to receive the grant.
0: And the group that they ended up picking, Elk Island Trading Group, is one that you've actually done a lot of reporting on. Who are they?
1: Yeah, I did a long story on them almost a year ago at this point, but they're a landowner developer based in Roseburg. Their goal is, you know, revitalizing, redeveloping the Roseburg downtown and sort of cleaning it up and doing some development there. They are well known for having a series of homeless camps on their properties that they either own or lease in Roseburg, which is interesting in and of itself. It's not a nonprofit organization running homeless camps. It's a, you know, landowner developer, which is interesting. And there's two different sides to this, really. Some people really support Elk Island. Their operations manager is Bernie Woodard, so he's sort of well known as the face of it. And some people say the city of Roseburg isn't doing enough to help the homeless. Elk Island is filling in the gaps. Roseburg doesn't have any authorized homeless camps of its own. The city council keeps rejecting plans to have its own urban campgrounds. No one else has stepped up. Some people say Elk Island is really great and they're having these homeless camps and there are rules and they're helping people get out of homelessness and they really like Elk Island. On the other hand, some of the people I talk to say there are problems with having a private organization run homeless camps. They are not beholden to the same rules and requirements and regulations that nonprofits have. So, for example, Bernie doesn't actually have any data to show that the camps are working. He doesn't have to keep any data because he's not a nonprofit. He, of course, claims that the camps are working and people are getting housed, but there's no data to prove that. It's all anecdotal. There are also potential problems with labor law at their campsites because the campers are required to work up to 3 hours a day unpaid on Elk Island's properties. Some people say that's exploitative. Elk Island also has a pretty controversial, contentious relationship with the city itself and city staff. So there's a lot of different opinions about Elk Island. They recently had to close down one of their campsites because of concerns with people not living in the camps, other homeless folks, and vandalism. So as far as I know, they're currently running two homeless campsites in Roseburg as well.
0: And to be clear, everything you've just been talking about that you reported on, that was all public at the time when Grants Pass officials made their decision to go with Elk Island. It's just worth pointing that out. It's not like your reporting came out after that. You had another article.
1: It was months beforehand.
0: Yeah.
1: Yes.
0: You had another article about 2 months ago when the Grants Pass shelter had just been set up. At that point, how did it seem to be going?
1: It seemed to be going okay. So the shelter is called Parker's Place Village. It technically opened months ago. It's opened sort of in phases, but it just really reached its full capacity in early August, that article. So it was getting up and going, sort of pros and cons. Like most construction, it's taken longer than expected. It was supposed to be fully open June 1st. It's actually still not completely done. The city just gave another extension for them to finish it by November 13th. Some parts are unfinished. The shower and bathroom facility is still not built. But when I talked to people for that story, some people were really excited to see it built. There are residents moving in. They are doing tours around the property, showing people their new homes, talking about all of the rules. There are requirements to stay there. For example, no drugs allowed. People will be kicked out for violating rules, which has happened. So people were happy. I talked to some residents that, you know, really glad it was coming to fruition. And, you know, we're excited to sort of get going. And the sort of plan was that once the construction was completed, this nonprofit called Mint, it's a homeless services nonprofit, they're the mobile integrative navigation team, they were supposed to assume management of the site and provide all these wraparound services for the residents living there, which is a requirement under the city grant.
0: So then what happened? Why do these two different, well, one nonprofit and one for-profit, why do they say that they ended their relationship?
1: Yeah, it was just announced recently, and there is some disagreement. They have sort of different accounts there. Bernie Woodard from Elk Island says the decision was mutual because of differences in philosophy for how to approach the program. Mint says that they withdrew from lease negotiations because they couldn't reach an agreement on the lease. At one point, there was a proposal for Mint to pay Elk Island $45,000 a month to run Parker's Place Village. The Mint board president, Scott Nelson, said the nonprofit wanted to just work with Elk Island through a partnership, not a lease agreement. Bernie Woodard disagrees. He says that Mint wanted to do a lease and not a partnership. So they disagree on that. But the bottom line is that the agreement between the two entities is going to end October 15th. Mint had been paying for security and utilities and things at Parker's Place Village, so Elk Island will need to find the money to pay for that. And they will sort of continue working together, partially because they are literally right next door. Like, these two operations are so close to each other. And Mint is going to continue providing its own services. It has an inclement weather shelter. It has case management and healthcare services. So obviously, if someone who lives at Parker's Place walks in, they're going to help them. They also plan to continue serving meals to Parker's Place Village residents. And they're actually, Elk Island is still going to build its hygiene facility with showers and bathrooms on Mint's property. So there doesn't seem to be too much of bad blood. They're still sort of working together towards a common goal, but the formal partnership has ended, and Mint will not be providing those wraparound services at Parker's Place Village, which had been the plan all along, really.
0: I have to say, I remain really confused by what this company, Elk Island, is saying. If a nonprofit is going to be providing services at a homeless shelter, shouldn't they be paid for those services, as opposed to having to pay a lease to be operating there?
1: Yeah, it's a good question. And again, the two sides sort of have differing accounts of this. Bernie Woodard's statement from the Elk Island side is that this rental income would really help offset Elk Island's financial risk, because if this, you know, property fails or, you know, doesn't come to fruition, there's a, you know, 5-year grant agreement, and the company Elk Island would be required to repay the city's $1.2 million grant with 9% interest. So that rental income would help them sort of offset their financial risk if that were to happen.
0: Let's turn to what this means going forward. If Elk Island can't find a new service provider, can this shelter still operate?
1: Not under the terms of the grant. Whoever gets the grant has to provide those wraparound services either on site or nearby, easily accessible. So Bernie Woodard with Elk Island says he is pursuing partnerships with other local providers and expects to make an announcement soon. I haven't seen an announcement yet of who he plans to partner with instead of Mint. But he said, interestingly, that those organizations would not pay rent and they would operate through a partnership again, which is was the original plan for Mint, and that obviously didn't come to fruition. So he's looking for new partners to provide those services so he can continue to fulfill the terms of that city grant.
0: But just to sort of play out the worst case scenario, would the city be out of compliance with the settlement agreement if the shelter were to close?
1: If they didn't have a backup, then yes, they would maybe have to reopen those downtown resting sites, which obviously would be a huge deal. I'm sure the neighbors of the residents of Grants Pass would not be happy with that. Under the terms of the settlement agreement, they have to have resting space for 150 homeless folks somewhere. The plan is for that to be Parker's Place Village. All of those downtown resting sites have closed. But if Parker's Place Village closes, then they're going to need something else. I mean, to be clear, there's no plan for Parker's Place to close. They haven't said anything about that. So far, it is still ongoing. It's still operating and still working to meet the original goal. But if that did happen, obviously, it would be really discouraging for Grants Pass.
0: What are you focusing on next in this ongoing saga?
1: A couple of things. I mean, number one, who will Parker's Place find to help and provide those services? Who's that service provider going to be? How will that go? I've also heard some concerns from the neighbors near Parker's Place Village who are concerned about their neighborhood there, too. The same sort of concerns we saw downtown, they say, have just sort of moved to their neighborhood now. And they're now having to call the police and having increased disturbances and trash and things like that. There was also a meeting with the County Board of Commissioners last week about potentially having car camping as an option, as a partnership between the county and the city. That is a potential. It's not decided, but that would be really interesting if that's something they ended up doing. But really, just I'm curious to see how the long-term process of this goes. I mean, there was a lot of hard work that went into actually building it, and it's impressive. They've built this 150, space shelter for people in these converted shipping containers. But now the real work kind of needs to get done to get people housed and get people services. The goal is not just to follow the settlement agreement. The ultimate goal is to address the city's longstanding homelessness crisis, which means getting people help and getting them housed. So that's obviously not an easy long-term goal. So I'm curious to see how it will all play out.
0: Jane, thanks very much.
1: Thank you.
0: Jane Vaughn is a reporter at Jefferson Public Radio. Coming up after a break, we will talk to a man who has roughly 2 million baseball cards.

0: You're listening to Think Out Loud on OPB and KLCC. If you like the interviews you hear on Think Out Loud, you can share them on Facebook or at OPBTOL. In news we're following today, the U.S. economy grew at a solid 2.2% pace from April through June as consumer spending and business investment came in strong. Growth in gross domestic product, the nation's output of goods and services, decelerated slightly at a 2.5% pace from January through March. The Commerce Department released the numbers today. The second quarter growth number was an improvement on the department's previous estimate of 1.5%. Consumer spending, which accounts for about 70% of U.S. economic activity, increased at a healthy 3.8% annual pace, up 0.7% in the January to March period. More news later today on All Things Considered.
1: This is Think Out Loud on OPB. I'm Dave Miller. The Major League Baseball playoffs began yesterday, but one lifelong fan insists is paying more attention to the past. Michael Blazius is the owner of Sports Cards, Inc., that's I-N-K, a store in downtown Sisters that specializes in vintage baseball cards and is open by appointment only. The Bulletin recently profiled Blazius, who refers to Sports Card, Inc. as his high blood pressure medicine and a place for making connections, not profits. Michael Blazius, welcome to Think Out Loud.
2: Well, thank you, David. Thanks for having me.
1: When did you start collecting baseball cards yourself?
2: When I was about 5 or 6, I started going through my brother's collection and discovered a gentleman by the name of Willie McCovey, 1971 card, and he lived in my hometown, and I just made a connection, and from there it grew.
1: What did collecting baseball cards mean to you as a kid?
2: It was my fun. It was my world. It was something that I could control, I guess. I came from divorced parents, and that was just my peace in life, where I could kind of get away from everything, if that makes sense. So,
1: did you keep on collecting as the years went by?
2: I did, up until high school. And then I sold my collection to a gentleman that offered me a little bit of money, and I needed gas and date money for high school. So it seemed appropriate. I was a grown up at that time, if you know what I mean.
1: Do you remember, what was there a point when you said, oh man, I wish I hadn't sold those cards?
2: No regrets, because I had a great time with the money that I got from that. Yes, I mean, I would love to have that collection back, but I've recreated the collection and more. I started collecting maybe 20, 25 years ago again, and it's just kind of slowly grown, and it's just my thing. Everybody has a hobby, and this is my hobby.
1: Slowly grown. What I've read in that article and what I said in my intro is that you have approximately 2 million cards now. How do you even count cards when you have that many?
2: Well, they come in the large boxes, or about 5,000 count. 2 million cards I've had. I don't really – a lot of common cards I give away to kids when they come into the shop, just to kind of cultivate the hobby. That's how I do it. I've made myself an ambassador to the hobby. The companies that – is running Topps baseball cards today is not cultivating the hobby, in my opinion. So for me, it's fun when a kid comes in and I introduce him to cards and cardboard and memorabilia, and maybe show him a Babe Ruth autograph or something like that to, I don't know, enhance their life a little bit. That's, for me, that's why I do this. And it's my high blood pressure medicine. I have a business in Sisters that takes a lot of my time, and this is just where I go to relax. And I've been there 9 years, and I don't keep hours. If my flag's flying, come up and see me, and let's have a talk and just see where it goes, kind of like we're doing now.
1: Well, how did you go from collecting cards for yourself, this thing that was a hobby, something that gave you peace as you're something that you could control, to starting an actual store or a storefront?
2: Well, I'll start with saying that I've never covered my rent. It's not a profit. It's just I definitely give away more than I take in.
1: An expensive hobby, then.
2: Yeah. If I put the contents of my collection into a storage unit, it would get chewed up by the rats and the little mice and such. It's all paper. It just wouldn't last there. So this is an office that is controlled, and I can keep my papers and such in that office. Hmm. It protects them.
1: The last time I really cared about baseball cards was in the mid-1980s, when I could bike down to the drugstore and get a pack of cards with a stale piece of pink gum for like 35 cents, 40 cents, something like that. You know, when I was eight, when I was 10 years old. How have baseball cards changed over the years?
2: Well, boy, that's a really good question. So when cards started in 1952, they were limited. They made a lot, but not as much as they did when they got into the 80s, 90s, because that was the peak. And they called that the junk era, because they made so many cards, just millions. They don't even know how many they made. And everybody wanted the Ken Griffey Jr. Upper Deck number one card, his rookie, and everybody chased it. And it kind of evolved that way for a while. And then about 2010-ish, something like that, they started getting into numbered cards more. So they numbered cards. So you can get a card that says, you know, number 3 of 50 prints. And those cards can have some great value, because there are a lot of one-of-one cards with a player like Shohei Ohtani. that card, some of his cards are worth thousands of dollars if they're graded. I just don't do the modern market. I like old. I like the Hall of Famers and the history of the game. That's my focus.
1: Shohei Ohtani will be in the Hall of Fame at some point, but he's not there now. But he will be. So I'm curious, are most of the visitors who show up, when your flag is flying and you are open, whatever, you know, hours you're choosing for that day or that week, are they there to learn about cards, to buy cards, to trade them, to have them appraised? What brings people in?
2: Well, they see I've been there 9 years, and people are, the local kids are used to me. So when my flag flies, they come up. And I have my signage on the side of the building is a baseball. And if you're a collector and you see that, you're going to contact me. You're going to get a hold of me. And that's how I market it. That's pretty much it. I have a Facebook page. But I've just always kind of kept it simple, but it's at a point now where I'd like to share it. And I'm cultivating that idea. What do I do with it now?
1: Do people ever come to you saying, hey, I found this box of cards that was my husband's, my grandmother's, my kids. What do I have here?
2: All the time. That's the fun for me. I love going through things, appraising, researching, and then giving that information to those people.
1: It's a kind of antiques roadshow dream. Yes. On some level, right? So have you had moments like that where someone comes in with an old musty box and you say, the fact is this is worth X amount? I guess I'm wondering both if the X was very high sometimes or very low.
2: Yes. A woman came in once with a small box size of a bowling ball, and she had, her husband was a collector like me, and they were exhibit cards from the 1920s, Cobb, Ruth, all of it. in pristine condition. And I drooled all over them for a couple of weeks. And then I called her back and I said, this is way out of my league. You need to go see an auction house. These need to be sold through an auction. So she did. And she called me a year and a half later and said, Michael, they're going on auction. And that little box sold for a lot. Enough for her to buy a house in Eugene, if I recall.
1: Wow. Okay. We're talking about the hundreds of thousands of dollars.
2: Yes. Yes.
1: You also had the opposite where someone says, this must be worth tens or hundreds of thousands of dollars. And you say, no, it's worth seven.
2: That's 9 out of 10 times. Yeah. So most of it is common. And, you know, there's so many factors with it. Think of it as an old Cobra car, right? There's so many factors with that, with everything, right? There's value in, you know, if a card has a crease in it, it goes down in value. And people don't see those creases. They don't see that. They just see that they have a card. But a collector and a grader is looking for the best, the pristine. He wants to get a high number on that grade. And that's the other thing. Cards are going to change. Right now, it's someone's opinion when they grade a card, but I believe they're working on AI technology, and it will be commonplace soon. So everything's going to be graded via AI. So what happens to all the graded cards now? That's the next question. So I don't know, but I've never graded a card, and I don't have any plans to. So
1: you mentioned that you really want to get young people to be excited about this world, just the way you were. You're competing with a lot of things, especially screens these days. How successful have you been in getting kids to care about cards? And you have 1 minute to answer that question.
2: I want Fanatics, the company who now owns Topps and all those brands, to start cultivating the hobby, bring it back, put it on candy shelves again, like we did back in the day. I don't care if there are four cards in it, make it affordable to the kids. Four cards for a quarter. Take them home, have fun. That's what I would like to see. That's what needs to happen.
1: Michael Blasius, it was a pleasure talking with you. Thanks very much.
2: Thanks, Dave Miller. That was fun. Thanks.
1: Michael Blasius is the owner of Sports Card Inc. in Sisters. Tomorrow on the show, at a time when many rural hospitals around the country are either closing or merging with larger urban ones, 11 small hospitals in Oregon want to try something different. We'll hear about their plans for a new partnership that they say could help them both stay afloat and maintain their independence. Thanks so much for tuning in to Think Out Loud on OPB and KLCC. I'm Dave Miller. We'll be back tomorrow.
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0: Thanks for listening to Think Out Loud on OPB. I'm Jason Sauls here with Think Out Loud producer Gemma DiCarlo, and we are taking some time between now and the top of the hour to encourage you here in the midst of our membership drive for fall 2026 to power OPB into the future. 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
1: Right. 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
0: The best way to power OPB as a member is to do so as a sustaining member. 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It's a little bit of a, you know, like a shortcut to increasing your membership. And then if you're setting it up for the first time, look for that red Donate Now button. If all of that sounds a little too complex and you just kind of want to do it in what I now refer to as the old school way, talking to an actual person, that works too. 1-800-245-2346.
1: And speaking of sustaining, if you join as a member at $10 a month, we'll say thank you to you with a 12-ounce bag of OP Beans coffee. OPB partnered with Portland Coffee Roasters to produce a whole bean coffee that we know you'll love and that also supports public media in Oregon and Southwest Washington. It's a 100% organic Honduras coffee, has tasting notes of brown sugar and apple. Very fall-centric. We love it. And we know you will love it too. Again, that's if you join as a member at $10 a month. You can get that 12-ounce bag of OP Beans coffee, because we like to say thank you to you as well. You can do that at opb.org or calling 1-800-245-2346.
0: When federal funding was eliminated last year, you made your voice heard. 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It's not just suddenly we had a slew of events. It's intentional, because we hear from our members that that is what they want. There are so many ways that we look upon each and every day to improve the service to those that rely on OPB. That is going to take new members coming into the fold as well. 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
0: Whatever amount works for you works for OPB. And like you just said, you know, we all aspire to be able to be as generous as we possibly can. We know that that's not, when we say Cornerstone Society membership, $100 a month, we absolutely know that is not everybody. A lot of people are $10 a month on. We did $5 Tuesday yesterday, and a reminder that the entry point to OPB is that amount. And whatever amount works for you is going to work for us. We make suggestions. I'm suggesting right now, for example, $30 a month. as a sustaining membership in OPB, because our thank you gift at that amount is a pair of tickets to the Moth main stage. That's going to be on December 8th back at the Schnitz in Portland. They have come around almost every year presenting their main stage storytellers. It is a great evening out. It's a great way to go and experience one of the great programs that we're able to carry, the Moth, live and in person with you and a few thousand other people, like-minded people who enjoy the same thing that you do. That's a great night out. $30 a month. You can do that right now at opb.org. Happy to send you those tickets. Give us a call at 1-800-245-2346.
1: Right. 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
0: Make your contribution in the name of the great conversations you hear on Think Out Loud, the global perspectives that you get throughout Morning Edition, All Things Considered, the BBC, and so much more that you hear on OPB. Now, but you mentioned earlier the midterms. It hit me yesterday. We're 5 weeks away from the midterms. Based on past experience, probably more conversations on the horizon on Think Out Loud, more conversations with our reporters about ballot measures, about candidates, about close races throughout the Northwest and beyond. Those are made possible because of the service that has been built by our members. Our members have been powering OPB in many cases for decades, and we're able to bring you this kind of coverage because of that. And that is an ongoing thing. As you have maybe discovered OPB over the last year or two, make now the moment that you switch over to being a listener and a consumer of it into a member. It really does make a difference. Set up your membership next, opb.org and 1-800-245-2346.
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0: 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It's 1 o'clock. 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

0: You're listening to the BBC News Hour on OPB, and good afternoon. I'm Jason Sauls. I'm here with Think Out Loud producer Gemma DiCarlo, and we are taking a couple minutes out of the program here in the weeds of our fall membership drive at OPB on what we call Don't Wait Wednesday. 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
0: 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And OPB counts on you to make it possible for our reporters and our producers to be able to bring you the stories from your community, to raise your understanding of what is happening today and what to expect tomorrow. 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It doesn't have to be any more than you can afford in this moment, right? 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It really does make a difference. Go to opb.org and hit that red donate now button, or call us at 1-800-245-2346.
1: Sally from Portland became a member and kept it simple. 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We also heard from Kara from Portland, who said the world needs more of what you offer. Thank you, Sally and Kara, and thank you to everyone who's made a contribution. Like Jason said, it can be the right dollar amount for you, but if you're already a sustainer, the great thing is you can always increase your contribution as well. 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If you're still valuing OPB, still getting value out of the great programs and news stories and all of the great things you see on OPB TV, consider increasing your sustaining contribution just a little bit for us. 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
0: As we mentioned earlier, as a sustainer, you choose the amount that works for you. We make recommendations around a variety of different membership amounts and around thank you gifts that we think are really, really fun. We've always got new ones each and every drive. We try to mix it up, change the t-shirt design, or add something whimsical and fun on that ladder front. For $10 a month, we will thank you with the brand new OPB sticker collection. And I can promise you, it's not just, you know, OPB and then the website underneath it on the sticker. We've got some fun designs. People put it, it's great for kids. It's great for the kid that lives inside of you or what have you. You can pay it forward, maybe pass it on the next time a little person in your life has a birthday or some other kind of thing like that. We know ultimately it's not about the thank you gifts, but it is fun to be able to send you something so that every time you sip from it or you stick it onto something, you are reminded of an incredible thing that nobody made you do. You didn't have to do this today. You chose to do this. You chose to power OPB with a membership because you value it. Set up your membership. Take a look at the stickers and other great thank you gifts at opb.org and 1-800-245-2346.
1: I know it's still a few months away, but stickers do make great stocking stuffers.
0: Indeed.
1: And I also personally love seeing OPB stickers on cars around town, or sometimes I'll see them in people's windows or on a laptop in a coffee shop or something like that, on a water bottle. 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It gives me a little burst of joy every time I see it. 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We're happy to do it for you, but it does take support in return. You can do that at opb.org or by calling 1-800-245-2346.
0: Joined with Michelle from Bend, who became a sustaining member and said, independent reporting is vital for our democracy. 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
2: You're listening to NewsHour live from the BBC. I'm Rebecca Kesby. Now, here in the UK, the Prime Minister, Andy Burnham, says he believes Iran played a part in the security incident at RAF Fairford in southern England earlier this week. Five British men were arrested, then released on police bail as the investigation continues, a move that has been criticised by the US President Donald Trump. RAF Fairford is used extensively by US forces. Mr. Burnham has been speaking to our political editor, Chris Mason.
3: It's ongoing. I have held a COBRA meeting as I've been here at the conference in Liverpool. We are on top of it in every possible way imaginable. The police in Gloucestershire, our counter-terrorism police, have done an outstanding job. I thank them for that. We will say more in due course, but we can confirm our belief that we believe Iran to have played a part.
4: And on what basis do you come to that belief?
3: Well, I can't go into all of those details, but obviously I wouldn't say it lightly.
4: OK. For people looking in at what's happened, seeing that five men were arrested on suspicion of terrorism offences, then released on bail, President Trump has said they let them go, seriously bad people. Can you reassure people that the authorities have got a grip on this?
3: I think people need to understand that, you know, when it says released, and that isn't as people might kind of think. It's obviously with the strictest possible bail conditions.
4: It's so, still released, though, isn't it?
3: The authorities have this under, as I say, the strongest grip and the closest control, and I can assure you of that.
4: So you can reassure people that they're on it?
3: Yes, indeed. And as I say, we've been talking to counterparts in the United States all week to explain what is happening here, how things are being done. I have complete confidence in the way British security services are handling this.
2: Well, earlier I spoke to the BBC's Nomia Iqbal for the latest on the investigation, and it's important to mention that Iran has denied any involvement in this incident. But I asked Nomia how significant the Prime Minister's comments are today.
5: I think they're really significant because it's the clearest public indication we've had from the UK government that it believes Iran was involved. Up until now, police and ministers have been way more guarded, saying they were investigating every possibility, and that included whether people might have been acting knowingly or unknowingly on behalf of a foreign state. And now the Prime Minister, as we heard there, speaking to Chris Mason, saying there are strong indications that Iran played a part. And as he also, we heard there, he didn't publicly say what Iran allegedly did, didn't give any evidence. And then, as you mentioned there, Iran categorically denies the involvement. So yes, it's significant, but it's all still very unclear, I think.
2: Yeah, it is, isn't it? Although we have had one new detail emerging in the past couple of days, and that is that it seems one of those arrested phoned the police himself.
5: It's slightly flabbergasting, isn't it? It's such a curious twist because, yes, it came from one of the suspects. He apparently called the UK emergency number at around 12:45 a.m. So that was almost an hour before a local farmer said she spotted the vans and called police herself. Police then responded to a sort of combination of information, including that call and the farmer's report. We don't know why this suspect made that call. There are some suggestions potentially checking the security around the base rather than an attempt to carry out an immediate attack. Also, was it a dry run, testing how the security response might work? I think there's also this possibility that maybe they simply got cold feet or became concerned about what was happening, contacted police. But I should emphasise that these are all theories. There's absolutely no evidence or nothing we have so far to say exactly what that phone call was about.
2: Yeah, we're in the realms of speculation here, really firmly, aren't we, Nomia? But politically, how awkward has all this been for the British that the Americans have A, been quite critical about the release of these five men, and B, been talking to the press and actually giving more details than the British authorities have?
5: I mean, it won't be helpful, but I think it's also not surprising that President Trump is more forthcoming. He's generally always more willing to talk publicly about what he thinks the US knows, what he believes. It is awkward because, of course, this is an active counterterrorism investigation. British officials are much more constrained in what they can say. I mean, Donald Trump, he said, to quote, "I would not have released them." His Secretary of State, Marco Rubio, went further, saying the incident clearly involved the hands of a foreign actor, although I should point out he didn't actually provide any evidence. And then Donald Trump's basically saying the US knows way more about the case than it's prepared to say publicly. I think it is awkward, and maybe it creates tension, but I wouldn't go so far as to say it's detrimental for the UK and US relationship. The British Prime Minister is actually saying the opposite. He says the British and Americans are working very closely together on this.
2: Very, very briefly, Nomia, it's a really important airfield, this, for the United States, isn't it? It's been used in their campaign with Iran recently. It's got a very long runway, I think.
5: Yeah, I mean, as you mentioned there, it is really important. It's this... I think even in the US, people are probably Googling what is RAF Fairford, but it is one of the UK's most important military sites. And as you mentioned there, it's played a really significant part by the US military in operations against Iran.
2: The BBC's Nomia Iqbal with the latest. The last US and British forces left Iraq today after more than two decades of military presence in the country. It follows an agreement between the US and the Iraqi government signed about 2 years ago to withdraw foreign troops by the end of this month. In the past decade, US and UK forces in Iraq have been part of the international coalition to help defeat the extremist Islamic State group. Iraqi leaders now will be taking on full responsibility for all security affairs. And Iraq has declared a four-day public holiday dubbed Sovereignty Days to mark the occasion. These Iraqis have been speaking to the BBC about the pullout of US and British forces.
6: As Iraqi citizens, we are disappointed to see foreign forces, particularly US troops, on Iraqi soil. From our perspective, their presence amounted to an occupation. We hope the decision to withdraw the US forces will be fully implemented. Although foreign forces have now left the country, there remains a possibility that the United States could seek to exert control over Iraq's oil wealth. We hope that in the coming days and years, we will see no US occupation forces in Iraq and that Iraq will regain its full sovereignty, free from any external interference or diktats.
7: We, the people of Iraq, reiterate our demand for the withdrawal of all foreign forces, particularly Turkish troops stationed in the north of our beloved homeland, as well as US forces based at military installations across our cherished country.
2: Well, earlier I spoke to Victoria Taylor. She was US Deputy Assistant Secretary for Iraq and Iran at the US State Department between 2023 and 25. Now she's Director of the Iraq Initiative at the Atlantic Council think tank. And I asked her first to give us an idea of the country's security situation at the moment.
8: Well, I think the security situation is dramatically different than 2011 when the U.S. first withdrew from Iraq. Right now, ISIS does not hold any territory in Iraq. And while there still remains a few ISIS cells, I think the threat is vastly diminished in both Iraq and Syria. And in fact, the greatest challenge to Iraq's security is the Iran-backed militias, which have over the past several years been very active in striking the coalition military presence.
2: Well, they are a real worry and concern for many, aren't they? And extremists generally, there do seem to be quite a few in Iraq at the moment and poised to cause problems, and not just in the north, perhaps, where these troops had been for the US and the UK, but further south in the country.
8: That's right. And I think that we've seen during the Iran war that the militias, of course, some of them take direction straight from the Iranian regime, have been a very potent tool for the Iranians to strike the coalition, to strike the Kurdistan region. But they've also been very active in striking the Gulf. And so they're certainly a very potent tool of the Iranians to place pressure on the U.S. and the Gulf.
2: And are Iraqi forces in a position to be able to defend the country now? I mean, people will remember about 10 years or so when the forces of the Islamic State swept across the north of the country and Iraqi soldiers just sort of fled in their wake.
8: Yeah, I think the Iraq security forces of today are certainly much stronger and more capable. In fact, one of the reasons that we do have such a sizable presence of militias is because many of these militias took up arms to fight ISIS as well. I think the challenge the Iraqi government has is that many of these militias do not take direction from the Iraqi government, and in fact take direction from Tehran.
2: So in terms of the United States involvement, though, some will be critical that, you know, many will point to the US-led invasion in 2003 with the proviso of finding weapons of mass destruction. Those weapons were never actually found. And ever since that US-led invasion, there's just been, you know, violent civil war and one, paramilitary uprising after another.
8: Yeah, I think certainly the departure of U.S. troops right now marks the conclusion of a very complicated relationship between the U.S. military and Iraq. And, many Iraqis have both opposed the U.S. invasion, but at the same time welcomed the fall of Saddam Hussein. While the Iraqi government needed the U.S. and the coalition forces to defeat ISIS, over the past years, the Iraqi political leadership has really sought the end of this U.S. military presence, which has been certainly unpopular among a percentage of Iraqis.
2: And when you look at the wider picture across the region, obviously the U.S. still involved with a hot war with Iran, but President Trump is celebrating the new president in Syria, who himself is a former militant. How do you see, is there a cohesive policy from the United States at the moment?
8: I believe that the U.S. departure really is part of President Trump's vision to end, you know, what he would call a forever war, and to reduce the overall military presence in the Middle East. You know, it is a contradiction that that is happening at the same time that the U.S. is involved in a protracted conflict in Iran. But at the same time, I think the fact that this departure moved forward at a moment of regional conflict just, I think, is a further demonstration the extent to which domestic politics in the United States have really changed. And many Americans support the end of U.S. military engagement in Iraq.
2: Victoria Taylor there, formerly the U.S. Deputy Assistant Secretary for Iraq and Iran at the U.S. State Department. More to come on NewsHour. Let me just update you on the Man City story. Former Manchester City manager Pep Guardiola has shared a message of support for the club and its fans after City was found guilty of inflating its revenues. He said he'll always be behind the club, its owner, staff and the fans.
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0: Support for OPB comes from our sustaining members and from Oregon Department of Transportation, reminding drivers to keep an eye out for pedestrians, especially in darker weather. Stay alert and slow down so we can all get there safely. You're with OPB in Portland and in Tigard. 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
2: Top story this hour. The Israeli Prime Minister says a co-pilot attempted to crash an Israeli-bound flight from Dubai before being overcome by passengers and crew. The Times of Israel journalist Tal Schneider told us here on NewsHour that this will be a political issue ahead of next month's elections.
10: Netanyahu's spokesperson said, oh yeah, we told you so, there was something coming in. So, I mean, you know, this disaster, almost disaster, became immediately a back and forth issue. Instead of being just security issue, it became, you know, highly political issue.
2: One other headline this hour, a court in Paris has found six men guilty of manslaughter over the drowning in 2021 of more than 30 people who were trying to reach Britain in a small boat from France. This is Rebecca Kesby with NewsHour live from the BBC. Back to more on our top story now. The apparent, well, hijacking, I guess, of a Fly Dubai plane which landed in Saudi Arabia. Noah Spiegel is a journalist with the Haaretz newspaper in Israel. Her 74-year-old mother was on that flight, and after collecting her from Ben Gurion Airport and just before we came on air, Noah sent us this voice note recalling her mother's experience.
11: So my mom, Dalia Spiegel, she was on a trip to Nepal, and yesterday they flew from Kathmandu, and they were supposed to go to Israel via Dubai. And this morning we heard about the airplane, and we have understand quite quickly that our mom on the flight. At the beginning, the report was that the airplane got kidnapped, and it took us, I think, maybe 2 hours till we got her on the phone. She told us that first they felt like the airplane is kind of jumping in the air, and then it started to dive down very quickly to the ground. There was a child who went to the loo next to the cockpit, and her mother was standing next to the door, and she heard what's going on in the cockpit, and she starts screaming. That's my mom says, yeah. Then some Israelis guys, young guys who was in the front of the airplane, jumped into the cockpit, and they caught the guy that stabbed the pilot. And they managed to get control on him and get control on the airplane and stop the plane from falling down, from diving down. And it was a very stressful situation. My mom said she's scared, but she saw it's going to be all right. Something, you know, in her heart told her that it's going to be all right. And then they landed safely. It was long time, this whole fighting with the guy who stabbed the pilot. She said it felt like a terror attack, completely terror attack. And then they landed on Saudi. And she said the Saudians treat them very well. They were very nice. They gave them food. They gave them medical treatment. Took a long hours, but now she's safe at home, a bit shocked. I don't think she understands yet what she was going through, but I hope she will be all right. Physically, she's okay. And I really hope that no one gonna go through what they were going through today. It's a horrible thing.
2: That's Noa Spiegel of the Haaretz newspaper. She's a journalist, and her mum was on board that flight. And just as she was speaking about how good the Saudis had been, we've had this in from the Israeli Minister of Culture and Sport, Miki Zohar, thanking the officials in Saudi Arabia. This is online. He says, "On behalf of the people of Israel, I thank the Saudi people for the warm welcome and kindness they showed the Israeli passengers rescued this morning." He said, "God willing, may peace come to us all and the people of Israel." And the message included video of Saudi medical professionals treating those passengers that had been injured in the incident. You're with NewsHour live from the BBC.
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12: 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Six Flags!
2: Well, now that is an advert for the X2 roller coaster at Six Flags Magic Mountain Amusement Park. The X2 was once one of America's most popular roller coasters, but now the Californian attraction has been closed by its owner after more than 100 people came forward claiming they'd suffered brain injuries having ridden on it. While announcing the closure, the president of the amusement park said that the K2 had passed a range of safety tests, but he conceded that the ride had lost the confidence of guests. Kyung La is one of the CNN journalists who's been carrying out an investigation into the injury claims, and she told me more about the ride.
14: It's not one of those old school roller coasters you may have grown up with where you sit in and the harness is on or something is on your lap. You're almost swinging as if hanging from the top of the roller coaster. And the force of it is moving you left and right, forwards, backwards. There are two extreme sheer drops at nearly 70 miles per hour. And so all of that movement, all of that speed is what led to, according to surgeons, of at least two people, subdural hematomas. That's basically a brain bleed. Mm-hmm. And it happened immediately to these women, and they were immediately taken to the emergency room. Both of them, actually, within just 6 days of each other, ended up in the exact same hospital.
2: Right. So, I mean, I was going to point out, I think this is a legal case now, so we need to be a little bit careful about that because I think it's ongoing. But, I mean, what kind of injuries are people reporting to you and to the lawyers about what they've what happened to them on this ride?
14: I've spoken to three different, either their families or the riders themselves. One of the women could not speak because she's still in a coma and connected to breathing tubes in the hospital. What the families or the victims themselves have described is that they have gone into the hospital, they had their skulls cut open after riding this ride, and their lawyers say that it was connected, they believe, to this ride. The injuries are basically consistent with the type of sudden head trauma you might experience in something very fast suddenly stopping. And so that's really the concern here is, could this have happened on something as simple as something that's supposed to be pleasurable and fun that you pay for to go with your kids?
2: Yeah, I mean, I'm not sure everyone would agree that roller coasters are fun and they kind of divide opinion. But I mean, is it possible to know whether, you know, some people are more susceptible than others to reacting to this thing? I mean, I'm thinking about height and weight ratio, things like that.
14: We don't know. I mean, that flat out, we just simply don't know. We do know that thousands of people rode this ride, and we're only seeing a fraction of them coming forward with lawyers. Mm. The three people that I saw, one was very small and young. The other woman was a little larger and 10 years older. So we have a 25-year-old, a woman who is 39, and then an older gentleman, probably in about his 60s, and he was quite larger. So three different, very different types of people, very different bodies and different ages.
2: So just to be clear and very briefly, this ride is closed, but the rest of the park stays open for those that enjoy this kind of daredevil
14: Indeed.
2: Thing.
14: Yeah, okay. Indeed.
2: Kyung La, the CNN journalist behind that investigation into the K2 roller coaster, which we're told is now closed. That's it for this edition of NewsHour from me and the team. Thanks for listening.
0: 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Today is Don't Wait Wednesday in our fall membership drive on OPB, where we are encouraging you to power us here in the middle of the week into the future and supporting OPB today. 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It asks if you're already a member. Click on that and you will be on your way to increasing your membership within just a matter of minutes. By reaching out and getting in touch today, we'll include you in a prize drawing that's going to happen at 6 o'clock tonight. You could be the lucky winner of a $1,000 gift certificate for Next Adventure. 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And thanks.
15: Live from NPR News in Washington, I'm Ryland Barton. Israeli Prime Minister Benjamin Netanyahu says a pilot stabbed another pilot during a flight from the United Arab Emirates to Israel and then apparently tried to crash the plane. Passengers and crew subdued the attacker and the plane made a safe emergency landing in Saudi Arabia. It's not clear what had motivated the attack. Defense Secretary Pete Hegseth says the U.S. military will cut 20% of its generals and admirals.
16: The ideological clowns are out. The patriotic cowboys are in, with testosterone testing on top. Diversity is not our strength. Unity is our strength.
15: Hegseth has targeted diversity programs, launched a review of ground combat units with female troops, and added new screening programs for what he calls testosterone deficiency among male personnel. He made the speech to junior officers and enlisted leaders today, focusing on how he has drastically retooled the military by targeting what he calls woke culture. The U.S. military has completed the withdrawal of all American troops from Iraq, ending a 12-year mission against the Islamic State group. President Trump hailed the withdrawal as a victory for the U.S. and Iraq.
17: This orderly departure of coalition forces and equipment from Erbil Air Base marks the end of a very expensive excursion into hell.
15: Concerns remain about the resurgence of the Islamic State group and attacks by Iran-linked groups. The future of Iraqi militias and also remains uncertain as the government seeks to disarm them. NPR has learned of a plan for a massive new data center on federal land in Utah. As NPR's Jeff Brumfield reports, it would involve building hundreds of nuclear reactors.
18: The proposal seen by NPR came from the company Valor Atomics. Valor already has a test reactor operating in Utah, but it wants to build around 450 more small nuclear reactors on 9,000 acres of federal land. The reactors would provide power for data centers, among other things. Neil Clark with the Southern Utah Wilderness Alliance says Valor isn't the only company quietly seeking to build data centers on public lands.
19: It's pretty obvious that they are trying to keep these proposals and these processes totally under the radar to make sure the public is kept in the dark.
18: The Bureau of Land Management says the public will have an opportunity to comment on the proposal after the agency reviews the application for completeness. Jeff Brumfield, NPR News.
15: An internal watchdog at the Federal Reserve finds poor management contributed to cost overruns on the central bank's headquarters renovation, but the inspector general finds no deliberate misconduct or criminal wrongdoing. The Trump administration had launched a criminal probe of the building project as President Trump pressured former Fed chair Jerome Powell to lower interest rates. A federal judge pulled the plug on that investigation back in March, finding it was part of an improper pressure campaign. Most U.S. stocks fell today. This is NPR News from Washington.
0: This is OPB. I'm Jason Sauls. Three Washington County police agencies are certifying requests from immigrant crime victims less often than other Oregon agencies. Holly Bartholomew reports.
20: Victims of certain crimes can apply for what's known as a U visa if they're willing to help police. But first, police have to certify that they were helpful. On average, Oregon law enforcement agencies approved about three-quarters of the requests for certification they received last year. But the Hillsborough and Beaverton Police Departments and the Washington County Sheriff's Office only approved about a quarter of requests. Immigration advocates worry about the impact this will have on public safety. They say the whole community is safer when everyone feels safe reporting crimes to police. The Washington County agencies said they forwarded some of their denied requests to the DA's office. Holly Bartholomew, OPB.
0: Oregon health officials are anticipating a potentially severe season for respiratory illnesses and are asking people to get vaccinated. Those illnesses include influenza, RSV, COVID-19, and measles. Each can be dangerous to vulnerable populations and all have vaccines available. Dr. Dean Seidlinger is Oregon's state epidemiologist and says if people have questions about a vaccine, they should ask their medical provider.
21: Don't always trust what's in your social media feed. You can be receiving a lot of information that may not be based kind of on the latest recommendations or based on what we're seeing in terms of how well vaccines are working or potential side effects.
0: Oregon has already seen increases in COVID-19 and flu cases in recent weeks. The state also has 58 confirmed measles cases this year. This is OPB.
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24: From the New York Times, I'm Michael Barbaro. This is The Daily. A little over a decade ago, after hackers broke into the U.S. government and stole the personnel records of millions of federal workers, U.S. officials vowed that it would never happen again. It just did, this time to the FBI. Today, my colleague, cybersecurity reporter Dustin Volz, tells the story of this devastating attack, the group behind it, and what now happens to the hypersensitive data that those hackers have stolen. It's Wednesday, September 30th. Dustin, welcome back to The Daily.
25: Thank you. Good to be here.
24: Good to have you. You cover the world of hacking, cyber attacks, and this hack is a doozy. So can you just describe the scale of what just happened at the FBI?
25: It is a doozy. And I think more important than the scale, which could be tens of thousands of current and former FBI employees affected here, I think the scope of it is what's really important, because the hackers were able to break into a government jobs portal the FBI uses, and not just steal names and phone numbers and emails, but far more sensitive details about these officials, including their spouses' names, in some cases their children's names, their addresses, their secretive job titles, and even details that could be used to help a hacker follow them during their travels.
24: Let me just zero in on one of these staggering things you just said, job titles at the FBI. What kind of job titles were revealed in this hack?
25: So the FBI is a pretty secretive organization. A lot of the work they do is public, but a lot of it is behind the scenes. And so the job titles might not be classified, but they are very, very sensitive. And they might reveal things such as an agent working in counterintelligence against foreign spies, or working on a China desk or a Russia desk. And these are FBI officials that you sort of never really hear about, you never meet, and they spend oftentimes decades of their lives working behind the scenes to try to pursue various alleged criminals.
1: So this hack accessed information so detailed that the hackers who now have it can see which people within the FBI are assigned to which of our foreign adversaries. That's very intrusive.
25: It is, and it's not just their job titles. It's also, in many cases, their supervisors. And in many ways, you almost can build a map of the FBI's workforce and see what people are doing, learn more about their investigations, and potentially respond in other ways, depending on what your pursuit or interests are.
1: Right, and your pursuit could be to end such an FBI investigation. Your pursuit could be to seek revenge on an FBI agent, to extort them. Who knows? This information would seem to arm you to do any number of those things.
25: Absolutely. One of the top concerns that I've been hearing for the past week from a number of former FBI officials that I've spoken to, including senior officials who worked on cybersecurity issues, is that these are going to be FBI agents who maybe put violent criminals behind bars, maybe prosecuted the mafia, and are now, if the data surfaces publicly, exposed to forms of retaliation. I think it's important for people to understand that these types of FBI agents zealously guard their privacy. They do everything they can to make sure their addresses are not listed. These people are not on social media. And now you have this database that is out there that reveals all sorts of intimate details.
1: Mm-hmm. So given the scale of what you're laying out here, how does this stack up against previous hacks into the United States government?
25: So about 12 years ago,
3: U.S. officials this morning are blaming Chinese hackers for another serious data breach.
25: The Chinese government hacked the Office of Personnel Management, also known as OPM, and stole more than 20 million records of U.S. government employees and contractors, as well as something like 5 million fingerprints.
4: As one official told us, Charlie, this is bad. There is no way to put lipstick on this pig.
25: And that was kind of considered a historic hack of epic magnitude that the Chinese intelligence services would be dining out for years, if not decades.
1: Right. I remember it.
5: No, I want to know from you why the information wasn't encrypted.
25: It was a huge deal, and it prompted all sorts of congressional hearings.
6: The status quo is unacceptable when leadership has to resign.
25: Resignation from the director. This was during the Obama administration. And a lot of vows to better protect data, put it behind lock and key, to make sure this never happened again.
1: Obviously, they failed.
25: They failed. And a lot of officials are telling me that this current hack could...
5: It wasn't encrypted.
25: It was a huge deal, and it prompted all sorts of congressional hearings.
6: The status quo is unacceptable when leadership has to resign.
25: Resignation from the director. This was during the Obama administration. And a lot of vows to better protect data, put it behind lock and key, to make sure this never happened again.

0: the hackers who did this, why they did it, and precisely how they did it.
1: So the hackers in this case are not a foreign intelligence agency. Instead, they are a loose collective of young criminal hackers believed to be operating in countries around the world. And these hackers go by the name Shiny Hunters.
0: Hmm.
1: Hackers often have very interesting names. Analysts say that this one seems to be a reference to the popular video game Pokemon, in which gamers go after extremely rare and exotic shiny Pokemon.
0: Got it.
1: So the Shiny Hunters are out there not to just get everyday paydays, but to score big hits, to bring home big game. And they are breaking into hundreds of organizations to extort them, in some cases, for payments of millions of dollars.
0: So they're basically in the business of ransomware.
1: Yes, but it's not a traditional ransomware group. Instead of breaking into an organization and locking up their files and demanding payment, what they do instead is they break into an organization, steal all of that data, and then threaten to do things with it, like publish it online, unless they're given a payment via Bitcoin in oftentimes as little as 72 hours. Mm. And they go after all sorts of companies, no matter how big. AT&T, Ticketmaster, educational software used by students around the country and the world. I mean, these are just a few names that stick out.
0: So why target the premier law enforcement agency of the United States?
1: That's a great question. It is certainly audacious to go after the FBI, and it really surprised a lot of people. It surprised me. It surprised a lot of security researchers, and it certainly surprised, I think, the FBI and a lot of former officials who work there.
0: Mm.
1: The hackers said when they disclosed this hack that essentially they were doing this as a form of revenge.
0: For what?
1: They said they were seeking retribution from the FBI for a public service advisory that the Bureau issued back in May of this year, where they warned that the Shiny Hunters hackers are very, very serious and doing a lot of damage. And in that, they detailed their tactics. The FBI said that they engage in harassment and intimidation of victims to try to secure payment.
0: Such as?
1: Such as revealing private photos that they've stolen from victims, launching swatting attacks where local law enforcement is called into the address of a victim to scare them, maybe with guns drawn, all sorts of harassment type activities that the Shiny Hunters group says, hey, look, we extort victims, but we don't do those kinds of things. And the FBI needs to correct the record.
0: So basically, they're mad that they're not being seen by the FBI for the honorable thieves they see themselves to be. They feel like the FBI has incorrectly maligned them as something even worse than they are.
1: Yes, they view themselves as honorable thieves. At least some of them do. They talk about their work as if it's almost a business that they are running. And they are very good at what they do. And in this case, what they did, or what they've claimed to have done, is to find a zero-day computer flaw. This is a type of flaw that is unknown to the world, that has not been previously disclosed, to attack a Oracle PeopleSoft product that is used for helping with HR and financial records and data management for companies. And what they have said is that they use this zero day to compromise the FBI, to get this historic and current data from the jobs portal and walk away with it. And so the world learns about this hack last Tuesday when the group posts on its dark web forum that they have hacked the FBI. And in their statement, which calls out Director Kash Patel, as well as the cyber leader of the FBI, they say, we need you to fix this public service alert or else, essentially.
0: Mm-hmm.
1: And in that statement, they also include, conveniently, a email to contact them.
0: Hmm.
1: So being a reporter, as I am wont to do, I reached out to them. I sent them a note and said, hi, I hear that you have hacked the FBI. I honestly did not expect them to respond at all, but they were eager to do so and got back to me, I think, within about 10 minutes.
0: Wow.
1: And that's when they sent me a sample of data that they said was from the hack of the

0: individuals who had their data compromised. It was sort of like, we've stolen a lot of stuff and here's a receipt. And they shared that information and said, we have a deadline for the FBI to retract or remove this public statement. Tuesday, September 29th. And the officials and security experts that I spoke with were very much under the impression that they were going to leak some or all of the data that they had obtained online.
1: They would publish all this very sensitive FBI personnel data if the FBI didn't meet their demand.
0: Yes. So the clock is ticking. I am emailing with the hackers. I ask them point blank, what are you going to do if the deadline passes and the FBI does not comply? They say no comment. But meanwhile, the fear and anxiety is growing in the security community within the FBI that come the deadline, they could do something very dramatic and just publish FBI names and titles and family member names, all of the data online for the whole world to see. And then on Monday, a day before the deadline comes to pass, the hackers reach out with a new message that twists the story on its head.
2: We'll be right back.
3: 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Rigorous reporting told through a human lens. 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
4: 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And thanks.

0: I'm Michael Barbaro. This is The Daily. After hackers broke into the FBI, my colleague, cybersecurity reporter Dustin Volz, tells the story of this devastating attack, the group behind it, and what now happens to the hypersensitive data that those hackers have stolen. So, Dustin, what did these hackers say right before this deadline that ultimately ends up really changing the whole direction of this story?
1: So the hackers reach out in a lengthy email and tell me, we have a clarification. We are not going to publish this FBI data online. We are not going to do it. And anybody who thought otherwise was mistaken. So essentially, nothing to see here. Let's all move on.
0: I mean, how do you understand such a complete backing down from their normal tactics and the sudden claim that the thing everyone feared, seemingly quite justifiably, was, kind of total misunderstanding?
1: Look, far be it from me to try to get inside the minds of a diffuse network of international hackers. But here's what strikes me. The FBI says they are aggressively investigating this, working with third parties to go after the hackers, essentially. They are treating this as a five-alarm fire internally.
0: Mm-hmm.
1: Meanwhile, the news of the hack is getting more and more attention. The hackers are doling out exclusives to various media outlets about exactly what they've taken. That drumbeat continues. And you see the reaction building, too, from former FBI officials, security experts, saying this is historically bad when we think about the theft of data from the government. And so all of this is building into a crescendo as this deadline approaches. And that's when the hackers decide to issue this updated statement. Now, like I said, it's hard to know exactly what their motivations are. This is a loose collective of hackers. It's believed to be a bunch of different people working together from across the globe. And so it is very possible that you have different factions that have different views about how hard they want to push this, right?
0: Mm-hmm.
1: Some might be saying, hey, let's milk this for all it's worth. Let's keep going. Others might think, you know, maybe we have gotten what we wanted. We got the attention and let's sit back. I mean, think of, you know, the mafia or other criminal organizations over the years. Like, this is not an unusual situation where you do have competing factions that might have disagreements about what they should do, how they should carry out their business. However, if they thought they were going to get the FBI off their back by vowing to not publish the data, they were wrong.
0: Wrong how?
1: On Tuesday,
2: I'm Brett Leatherman, Assistant Director of the FBI's Cyber Division.
1: Brett Leatherman, who has a great name for an FBI official, came out in a public video.
2: Today, our partners at the Dutch National Police announced the arrest of one of the alleged leaders of Shiny Hunters.
1: And he touts in this video the recent arrests in the Netherlands of a 24-year-old hacker believed to be a key figure in the Shiny Hunters group.
2: Now, to the remaining members of Shiny Hunters.
1: And he says, essentially, to the rest of the gang,
2: other groups believed anonymity or their friends would protect them, and they were wrong. You know how to find us, and we know how to find you.
1: We are coming after you.
2: I suggest you reach out first while the choice is still yours.
0: Well, while the FBI issues these threats and no doubt is vigorously attempting to find all these hackers and arrest them, the reality is that all of this data is still floating around within the hackers' computer systems, and I suppose even in the email of some reporters.
1: That's right. So just because the hackers said they're not going to publish it, first of all, they could change their mind and decide to do that later. But also, there's nothing to stop them from selling the hacked data to the highest bidder or multiple bidders, including Russian and Chinese intelligence agencies that might have deep interest in learning everything they can about the FBI's workforce. So the idea that this is the end of the story is definitely not the case, because this is data that is now out there. They've shared it with several different news outlets.
0: Right.
1: There are security researchers who have come forward and publicized that they have also obtained the sample data set as well. It's unclear how, but once you start sharing data with other people, it tends to take on a life of its own, and it really can't be put back in the box.
0: I have to ask, Dustin, because I'm genuinely curious, and listeners maybe too, you said you got a sample of this hacked material. What
3: do you, what do we, the Times, do with this, if I can ask?
1: You know, this was a difficult issue for us to deal with internally. Should we even look at it? And if we look at it, what should we do with it? Should we analyze it? Should we report on it? How much should we report on it? These were a lot of questions we had internally with our lawyers and our standards team about sort of how do we want to handle this material that is out there.
3: Mm-hmm.
1: We are not sharing it with anyone, and we are securing it to the best of our ability.
3: So what seems clear is that the FBI, when it comes to this data, is not at all out of the woods. And that makes me want to go back to, Dustin, what you had described as the government's response to that infamous OPM hack all those years ago, when it said, we're never going to let this happen again. And it does happen again. Because ultimately, this feels like a very meaningful, not just security breakdown, but a betrayal of people at the FBI who signed up for really sensitive law enforcement work with an understanding that their personal information would be protected implicitly.
1: That's right. I think there's a lot of current and former officials that we've been hearing from at the FBI who are very frustrated about the situation and made clear to us that they didn't even know that a data set like this existed and had questions about why it existed and why would there be a place where there's a repository of so much intimate information that seemingly is kept for years without being deleted, without being purged, that a hacker could access and take. And a lot of these officials said, you know, working for the FBI can be a dangerous job. I sign up for this, but my family doesn't. And the fact that this data set includes emergency contacts, spouses, siblings, in some cases children, that is, I think, what is especially alarming to a lot of the people who work at the FBI, that it's not just them that have to worry about it, but their entire families in some cases. And to me, this demonstrates that even though the government has come a long way since that last big hack, that hack of OPM, it still has a very long way to go to protect its systems and, more importantly, to protect its people.
3: Well, Dustin, thank you very much. I appreciate it.
1: Thank you for having me.
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0: 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I'm Michael Bobardo. 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
8: In Los Angeles, I'm Kai Rizdal. It is Wednesday today. This one is the 30th of September. Good as it always is to have you along, everybody. All right, so here's where we are as September and the third quarter come to a close. First of all, inflation, still a thing. We learned from the Personal Consumption Expenditures Price Index out this morning, 3% at a core level. That is, of course, repeat after me, minus food and energy. Yes, it is higher than the Federal Reserve wants it to be, but quite a bit lower than everybody had been guessing it would be. So you put that in the good category. Moving on, we got the final reading on economic growth in the second quarter this morning. GDP grew at an annualized rate of 2.2% April through June, a nice bump from the last estimate, also in the good category. And while consumers do continue to carry this economy, businesses are doing their part too, specifically business investment. As Marketplace's Stephanie Hughes reports now to get us going, second quarter GDP was in part brought to you by the letters A and I.
10: You know what could be the motto of American companies right now? Put some AI on it. Shannon Grind's an economist at Wells Fargo.
11: They're doing what they can to spend on AI today because they don't want to be left behind when it does become revolutionary to their day-to-day work.
10: Basically, if AI turns out to be an era-defining technology, like, say, the wheel was, companies don't want to be left without any wheels, dragging way behind their competitors. So they're investing in software and communications equipment.
11: A continued prioritization of things that are high-tech or AI-related.
10: That investment is a driver of GDP growth. Also a contributor?
12: A lot of this is about data center build-out.
10: Ethan Strube is an economics professor at St. Olaf's College.
12: They're building data centers and they're building, you know, they're adding, you know, transmission from the utilities, or they're building their gas generators on site in order to power the stuff.
10: While the building of these structures adds to GDP, some of the chips that go into powering AI are imported, which is subtracted from domestic economic growth.
12: The fact that imports are growing, yeah, is kind of consistent with that, that like maybe a lot of this equipment is being imported from abroad.
10: Even with that taken into account, Wells Fargo estimates that AI spending accounts for a quarter of GDP growth over the past year. All of this investment is meant to make us more productive. But Struby says it's not entirely clear how that's going to pan out.
12: The IT boom in the 1990s didn't contribute as much to productivity as you might have expected, given how it seemed like it transformed all of our lives.
10: We don't know yet if AI is the next fax machine, which was everywhere in the 90s, but ultimately superseded by something else, or if it's the next wheel. I'm Stephanie Hughes for Marketplace.
8: Little of this, little of that on Wall Street today. Stock traders really couldn't decide how they felt about the inflation and growth data that we got. Bond traders, on the other hand, knew exactly how they felt, and they was not happy. We will have the details when we do the numbers.

0: Technology can be scary. Not artificial intelligence is going to kill us all scary, although that too. But mostly here I was thinking about change and how for small businesses in particular, the worry is that all the newfangled tech is going to totally upend a way of doing business. For some, though, adapting to new technology might actually be the path back to what you do best, which leads us to today's installment of our series, My Economy.
1: My name is Neon Tom Brickler, and I started Fishtail Neon in 1986. We're right here in the north side of Chicago, and we custom make neon lights. I'll go wherever anybody wants a neon sign, and I've become such good friends with people all across the city. It's not only just the signs, but even just the relationships that I've made with some of these people. If you're going to name some of the famous signs in the city of Chicago and things like that, I'm going to name you the families and the people that that are running these businesses that I got to talk to. In the last 5 years or so, LED lights have come along, and anybody that, you know, is a neon lover or a neon purist will immediately dismiss LED as saying, you know, that's not neon and it's not the same thing. And I'm really supposed to be one that's supposed to hate the new technology, but instead of hating it, I've embraced everything. We do both LED, we both do neon. But now there's been a wave that's kind of come back from it all. People saying to themselves, you know what? Yeah, you know, this LED, I want that real glass sign again. I want that handmade, hand-bent, sexy glass neon glow sign. You know, talking about the future of neon and the future of neon even in Chicago, you know, it really isn't that bright of a picture. You know, what is lacking is skilled people to bring it into the future. I was at a point where I had a turnover with employees, and you know, I wasn't sure how it was going to carry on into the future. And then I got fortunate. I hired a young graduate from the Art Institute that took me on, and she's with me to this day. I think it's almost where she's on her second year right now. That's been helping me out. You know, I'll sit there and say, Hey, Aylin, look, here's six broken signs that came in. And then she'll say something like, oh, sweet. and I'll say to myself, yeah, that's kind of how I feel about it. A lot of people are saying to me, Tom, you know what? When do you think you're going to retire? And what would you do? And I'm thinking to myself, retire? I think I want to do this when I retire. And I think that I really kind of retired maybe 40 years ago. When I started doing this, because it's always been fun for me. It's always been a challenge, and it really doesn't feel like work, even though we're like nonstop working all the time.
0: Neon Tom Brickler, how about him? 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
0: This final note on the way out today in which, yay, consumers, but also, whoa, consumers. Among the data points we got today was information on, first of all, personal spending, which was up 0.6% in August from July, which, as we talk about all the time, is helping to keep this economy going. But, and we also learned the personal saving rate fell in August to the lowest it's been in almost 4 years. Our media production team includes Brian Allison, John Fokey, Montana Johnson, Drew Jostad, Gary O'Keefe, and Charlton Thorpe. Alex Simpson is the manager of media production. And I'm Kai Rizdahl. We will see you tomorrow, everybody. This is APM.
2: And this is OPB. A new proposed data center in Utah would be powered by hundreds of small nuclear reactors. And that's worrying a lot of the area residents.
3: They keep telling us physics can't fail. That's why we're not afraid of this. But I'm not afraid of physics failing. I'm afraid of engineering failing.
2: Another issue, the massive project would be built on federal land. We'll take a deep dive into that story and more news coming up next on OPB's All Things Considered. 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And no matter where you are finding us today, it's Don't Wait Wednesday. 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
5: Live from NPR News in Washington, I'm Ryland Barton. The Federal Trade Commission has opened an investigation into OpenAI, Anthropic, and other artificial intelligence companies over dangers their technology may pose to consumers. The AI giants and other tech companies in recent months have disclosed examples of their AI agents going beyond human instructions, finding their way onto the internet, and hacking external websites. The Justice Department says it has filed a complaint of judicial misconduct against multiple federal judges in Minnesota. The Trump administration's latest salvo against the judiciary. The department is accusing the judges of violating their ethical duties by speaking out publicly in an interview with the New York Times. NPR's Ryan Lucas reports.
6: In the New York Times interview, judges on the federal bench in Minnesota talked about the impact on the court and the rule of law of the Trump administration's immigration crackdown in Minneapolis early this year. Now, the Justice Department is accusing the judges of making political statements and violating their judicial duties. It also alleges the judges are biased against the Department of Homeland Security. DOJ wants the Eighth Circuit Court of Appeals, which oversees the federal bench in Minnesota, to order the judges to be recused from any matters involving DHS. One of the judges named in the complaint, Patrick Schiltz, in a statement rejects the allegations and says his public comments were well within the judiciary's ethical rules. Ryan Lucas, NPR News, Washington.
5: Dr. Nicole Sapphire, President Trump's third nominee for Surgeon General, is moving closer to confirmation. A Senate committee advanced the radiologist and former Fox News contributor's nomination with a 12-11 vote. She stated she believes vaccines are safe and she doesn't believe they cause autism, putting her at odds with her possible future boss, Health Secretary Robert F. Kennedy Jr. As ballots have started going out in this year's midterm elections, voters say they have a lot of concerns, including the reliability of the mail and potential federal interference. But as NPR's Miles Parks reports, turnout in this year's election is still an open question.
7: Carly Kappas, a Republican who runs voting in Weld County, Colorado, says voters have a lot of questions right now.
8: How is this going to work? How are you going to make sure my ballot's going to be counted? How am I going to get my ballot? I'm hearing all of these things.
7: It's tempting to think an environment like this might dampen turnout. And midterms already typically see lower turnout compared to presidential election years. But political scientists say it's not so simple. In some cases, threats to voting rights can actually spur higher turnout, as people are extra motivated to vote and political groups mobilize to respond to the threats. The highest turnout midterm in modern history was in 2018, during President Trump's first term. Miles Parks, NPR News, Washington.
5: Tropical weather that surged onshore from the Pacific is soaking the U.S. while forecasters announce yet another hurricane off the coast of Mexico. Heavy rain continues from Colorado across the Great Plains, with storm totals topping 2 inches in places. 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
4: This is OPB. I'm Donald Orr. A major new poll commissioned by OPB this month shows Democratic Oregon Governor Tina Kotek and State Senator Christine Drazen, a Republican, are nearly dead even. The poll of 915 likely voters is the largest sampling so far this election cycle. Respondents said they were worried about rising costs and high taxes. 58% of those surveyed said they believe the state is on the wrong track. Drazen had a 1 percentage point lead once undecided voters were pressed on who they would vote for. That's within the poll's margin of error of roughly 3%. The two candidates are scheduled to have their first debate tomorrow in Eugene. And Oregon health officials are anticipating a potentially severe season for respiratory illnesses and are asking people to get vaccinated. Those illnesses include influenza, RSV, COVID-19, and measles. Each can be dangerous to vulnerable populations, and all have vaccines available. Dr. Dean Seilinger, Oregon State epidemiologist, says if people have questions about a vaccine, they should ask their medical provider.
9: Don't always trust what's in your social media feed. You can be receiving a lot of information that may not be based kind of on the latest recommendations or based on what we're seeing in terms of how well vaccines are working or potential side effects.
4: Oregon has already seen increases in COVID-19 and flu cases in recent weeks. Meanwhile, for the first time in Washington, some flu shots made with mRNA technology will be available this flu season. Deborah Fuller is a professor of microbiology at the University of Washington. She says the mRNA vaccine can recognize more types of flu viruses than the traditional vaccine.
10: That means that it can actually provide potentially more durable protection, even if that virus undergoes changes and tries to dodge the immune system.
4: UW researchers hope the new vaccine will be a better match for current and future influenza strains, which typically have higher circulation in the fall and the winter. This is OPB. Find more online at opb.org.
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12: It's All Things Considered from NPR News. I'm Sasha Pfeiffer.
13: And I'm Juana Summers. A commercial flight from Dubai to Tel Aviv made an emergency landing in Saudi Arabia this morning after one of the pilots allegedly stabbed the other pilot and was apparently trying to crash the plane with everyone on board. The plane was carrying many Israeli passengers who now have arrived safely back in Israel. Officials there are calling it an attempted terrorist attack. NPR's Kat Lonsdorf is in Tel Aviv and joins us now. Hi there.
14: Hey.
13: Kat, what do we know so far?
14: Yeah, it's been a very dramatic day here as we've all been trying to figure out more information about what exactly happened on this flight. This was a Fly Dubai plane with many Israeli passengers on board, like you said, and it made an emergency landing at the Tabuk Airport, which is near the border with Jordan and Saudi Arabia. Saudi authorities said they received a distress call from the flight before it landed and then said both the pilot and co-pilot were taken to the hospital for injuries sustained on board once it did land. All passengers were confirmed to be safe and accounted for. There's still a lot we don't know, but Israeli Prime Minister Benjamin Netanyahu put out a video statement saying he spoke with one of the passengers who told him the plane went into a spin and began to plunge as one of the pilots was trying to sabotage the aircraft systems after stabbing his co-pilot. Fly Dubai, the airline, confirmed that the plane landed after a, quote, altercation occurred in the flight deck. Netanyahu said that there happened to be another flight crew on the plane who managed to stabilize the situation and then land it. He said the attacker is being questioned now by Saudi authorities, and Saudi officials have confirmed that they have opened an investigation into the whole thing.
13: Kat, I know it's still early, but any sense yet about the motive behind this?
14: Well, Israeli officials are calling this an attempted terrorist attack, but a statement put out by Fly Dubai urged caution on that, saying that the motives behind the incident are unknown and remain subject to a formal investigation. This all comes at a particularly political time here in Israel, as national elections are less than a month away. Those elections will determine whether Netanyahu remains prime minister. He's been campaigning on this idea that he alone can protect Israelis from the threats that Israel faces. So this incident on the plane will almost certainly be a talking point in the coming weeks as that election grows closer.
15: Kat, I know that you were at the airport today as the passengers finally arrived in Israel. Tell us what you heard and saw.
14: Well, it was really hectic. The arrivals area was filled with journalists waiting for the passengers to arrive. And there were also family members there waiting, some with, you know, balloons or flowers to welcome their loved ones back after such a scary experience. The passengers were flown into Tel Aviv from Saudi Arabia on a different Fly Dubai flight, and they arrived many hours after their original scheduled landing. The passengers slowly emerged from the arrivals door, dragging suitcases behind them. You know, some were crying, some were smiling, some were looking really relieved, and others were just looking really tired. There were also quite a few families. You know, these flights between Israel and Dubai happen several times a day. It's a main connecting flight for people going on vacation. I talked to one man named Dan Zoller. He was traveling with his wife and two small children on the flight, and he told me he saw three of the other passengers throw themselves on the co-pilot who was attacking his colleague and capture him. He said he was trying to distract his young son throughout the whole ordeal, telling him that this is not normal.
16: I told him that it's something that happened like once in 25 years, that I want him to be calm, and we are happy to come back.
14: That seemed like the overwhelming feeling from people, just happy to have 2 feet back on solid ground.
15: Yeah, I'm sure just a lot of relief. Kat, do we know what happens next?
14: Well, it's an ongoing investigation, and there's still so much we don't know about motive, about what exactly happened on the plane, and those details should hopefully become clearer in the coming days.
15: NPR's Kat Lonsdorf in Tel Aviv, thanks.
14: Thank you.
17: The case of a former Cornell University student who alleges she was drugged and gang-raped is raising questions about how police should handle cases with a traumatized victim. Researchers say the majority of law enforcement investigators are not well trained on trauma-informed approaches, and they say that's a problem. NPR's Jacqueline Diaz has more.
18: Earlier this month, a woman known as Jane Doe filed a civil lawsuit detailing allegations against 7 men she said assaulted her at a Cornell fraternity house 2 years ago. Prosecutors have since reopened the case. Tompkins County District Attorney Matthew Van Houten said a 2024 statement from Jane Doe was central to why his office did not pursue criminal charges 2 years ago. Van Houten spoke to NPR member station in New York, WSKG. He said the behavior described in the statement was disgusting.
19: That being said, that's not the legal standard. And we can't prosecute someone for a crime because they're morally wrong.
18: He said there are discrepancies between her earlier statement and new details in her lawsuit. Trauma researchers and advocates for sexual assault victims say that's pretty common. They say gaps in an initial statement warrant further investigation and not suspicion.
20: Our memories don't work like a video recorder that we can just rewind, hit play, and remember from start to finish what happened. We might remember the sound, the feeling of an impact, maybe a scream. We remember bits and pieces.
18: That's Dave Thompson, a certified forensic interviewer and a consultant who trains investigators in interview techniques. He says,
20: anybody that interacts with survivors or victims or witnesses to crimes should be trained in a trauma-informed approach.
18: This approach takes into account research into how trauma affects the brain, body, memory, and behavior. Investigators use that knowledge to help people feel safe, to build trust. It also allows people adequate time to share what they remember, and that has a big effect on an investigation. Rebecca Campbell is a psychology professor at Michigan State University. She has studied sexual assault and trauma for more than 30 years.
21: In most U.S. law enforcement agencies, a lot of responding officers and even a fair percentage of their detectives do not have training on how to work with victims of interpersonal trauma.
18: A government study showed that police trainees spend little time on this issue, and that has a big effect on an investigation. Rebecca Campbell is a psychology professor at Michigan State University. She has studied sexual assault and trauma for more than 30 years.
21: In most U.S. law enforcement agencies, a lot of responding officers and even

Stories from here in the Pacific Northwest and around the country and around the world happen because of member support. I'm Crystal Liguori, one of your All Things Considered hosts, joined today by Donald Orr, our ATC producer. We are here on Don't Wait Wednesday. We are saying, do not wait. Make today.

0: And whether you're in Boston or Boardman, you can always join OPB online at opb.org or stream us in the OPB app. I'm Crystal Liguori, joined by Donald Orr. 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
0: We know that you want more than just a 30-second soundbite for your news. You want in-depth information, your facts checked and your information vetted. We have shows like Think Out Loud in the afternoons. Sometimes they spend an entire show, the entire hour, on one subject or with an author and really take a deep dive into something. That is not always the case on a lot of other news sources, but we have the time and we can take that energy to go deep and in-depth because we have member support and members who say, yeah, that's important. 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
0: Okay, you're listening and you're saying, "Crystal, Donald, I get it. I'm ready. I just don't know what amount to join in at." I'm going to suggest $15 a month because we have a few brand new prize options.
1: Ooh.
0: Thank you gifts that we have during this Don't Wait Wednesday, during this fall membership drive, one of which is this really slick, fresh, everyday t-shirt. It's got some cool script. It's black. 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
0: You know, I think it's really important to mention that the funding from members for OPB has funded stories that actually make a tangible difference here in our community. Last year, OPB partnered with ProPublica and identified barriers in the federal and state bureaucracies that delayed renewable energy improvements. And that reporting actually helped spur executive action in the state to speed up renewable energy development. That was because of our member support that we were able to do that in-depth reporting that had a real tangible difference in our community. You can join in at any amount that works in your budget. It's important, though, that you take that step into membership today on this Don't Wait Wednesday. 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OPB.org or 800-245-2346.
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3: 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I'm Juana Summers.
4: And I'm Sasha Pfeiffer. Meta has a vision for the future. It's launched an AI agent that can act like your own personal assistant. It's called Muse.
5: Just before I came up today, I saw somebody who broke their mother-in-law's favorite china set, then had Muse scour the internet, eBay, vintage sellers in Japan, everybody to try to find an exact match. Found it, got it delivered, mother-in-law relationship saved.
4: Alexander Wang is chief AI officer for Meta. The idea is that you can give Muse access to your accounts and apps, and it will start assisting.
6: One of the first ones I tried was just having it do triage on my inbox.
4: Thousands of unread emails. How do I get through
6: them? Yeah, exactly. It did a pretty good job at pulling together important seeming things.
4: John Herman is a tech columnist for New York Magazine. He tried Muse for a couple of weeks, and he found it surprisingly capable.
6: These are things that I mostly hadn't missed, but that when Muse sent them to me, you know, like, oh, there's an upcoming movie night at your daughter's school, but there's a rain forecast. Would you like help making that decision? That kind of thing is potentially useful.
4: Muse is popular. It shot to the top of Apple's app chart. OpenAI just announced its own competitor called Dots. Other companies are expected to follow. We called Herman because we wanted to understand what it could look like if these AI assistants go mainstream. He says, for one thing, for Muse to work, you have to hand over a lot of data, like giving it access to your email, your bank accounts, your credit cards. And the autonomy that gives the app its power has the potential to backfire.
6: This is kind of new territory. There's been plenty of stuff in the news about AI agents behaving in unpredictable ways, even within the AI companies. So
4: sure,
6: we can expect these agents acting on our behalf to behave in all kinds of unexpected ways.
7: It pops up with a message on my phone from Muse saying, like, hey, Matt, I made a mistake today. I want to apologize for that.
4: Matt Robb does YouTube reviews of consumer tech products. He took Muse for a test run by selling stuff on Facebook Marketplace. He listed a phone and a keyboard, set a minimum price, and put Muse on the case. All seemed well until he got a ping on his phone late Saturday night.
7: And it says, so I arranged for a guy to come to your apartment and buy a product. My bad, because I didn't check with you that you were available. And it says, turns out the guy got pretty mad because he was standing outside for like a long time.
4: Rob says that Muse accepted an offer below his minimum price, confirmed a pickup time, and sent the buyer to his address, all without telling Rob.
7: The worst part was Muse actually sent the guy a message saying, I'm here, like I'm here right now, after the guy sent a photo of my door. You know, it's almost pretending to be me rather than being like, you know, Matt's not available.
4: He posted about his experience on social media. Then Meta got in touch, and they walked through what happened. Rob says it turns out he'd given Muse permission to send messages with his address, but he had expected it to check with him before sending a stranger to his door. Meta's David Singleton posted, quote, "Glad that we were able to confirm together that there was no breach of privacy controls."
7: I agreed for it to always control my marketplace, which it did, right? But I still feel like it is a breach of my privacy not to confirm with me.
4: I talked about Muse with John Herman, the New York Magazine columnist who's covered Meta for years. We discussed some safety measures that Meta says it's implementing. Tell me if I understand this correctly. It says it has built security into the tool. It's something called Sentinel. It's a separate AI agent that needs to give Muse permission before it acts. Meta says credentials are stored securely. It's also saying it's offering up what it calls a bug bounty of up to $300,000. It's basically paying hackers who find a vulnerability so Meta can fix it. Does that make you feel more assured?
6: I mean, it is good that they are attempting to have, you know, good security practices around Muse. And I don't want to downplay what they're doing here, which is building a system that has all these different angles of attack. It's very porous in a way that is as responsible as possible. They're hiring, industry heavyweights in privacy. However, practically speaking, if you back up a little bit and just consider what you're doing, you know, you are feeding your entire digital life through an app made by Meta.
4: So given all those concerns about security and privacy, what would you as a tech columnist recommend to someone who's interested in the promise of this app, but they don't want to end up with someone draining their bank account or extracting private information from their emails?
6: I would say it is okay to wait a little bit. Everyone is building these agents. The concept is kind of incomplete right now. You can see some of the ways it might go, but you can also see very obviously the many ways that it's still kind of broken. Your life isn't going to be dramatically improved by using Muse now, but soon I think it's worth understanding that most of the biggest companies in tech are trying to build something similar. So treat it like a research project.
4: Something quite interesting you noted is that some companies benefit from consumer inertia. You know, you may know that you're paying for recurring subscriptions on your credit card, but you can't be bothered to track them down. And companies benefit from that. They get money for services you're not using anymore. But you wrote that some companies have seen their stock price drop because if Muse helps correct that, they may make less money.
6: Yeah, there are a couple stories playing out in markets right now that are really interesting and I think hint at much bigger things to come. One is that, yeah, there's a lot of friction out in the world that is basically part of a business model for a different sort of company. I mean, I work in media. It's pretty hard to cancel subscriptions to a lot of publications.
4: They make it very
6: now.
4: Difficult, yes.
6: Yeah, and that's actually the kind of thing that Muse and tools like Muse are good at. You can extend that to all sorts of different things like, oh, you know, make sure I'm not paying too much for my car insurance. Let's check in on that phone bill. That kind of thing, I think, would really hurt some companies' bottom lines. Amazon, for example, was approached by Meta, which asked, can our tool buy things on our users' behalf? And Amazon was like, no, we're not doing that. In fact, Muse is blocked. Do not even try to send your customers
4: agents our way. Yeah, I think you wrote that
6: way.
4: Amazon says it violates the conditions of use that everybody, when they check the fine print, has agreed to.
6: Yes, they have taken an aggressive stance toward tools like this. Earlier this year, they sued a company called Perplexity it's an AI browser that has some similar kinds of features. And they went so far in court as to liken this to hacking. But it's early days. Muse is popular as these things go, but it's minuscule. I mean, no one really uses it yet. If you have a million people playing around with this kind of thing, you might learn something about your future business model. And also your investors might get a little spooked or excited, depending. But if you have 500 million people using a tool like this, then everyone else in the world on the other side of this army of agents has to recalculate what they're doing and has to strategize because it's a whole different thing.
4: That is John Herman. He's a tech columnist for New York Magazine. John, thank you.
6: Thanks for having me on.
4: NPR reached out to Meta for comment. A spokesperson sent an email that read in part, quote, "We take privacy and security extremely seriously and have built Muse accordingly." Muse has no visibility into people's passwords or payment methods. Any credentials a person shares go into secure storage, so Muse can use them without seeing them, including passwords a person types into the browser themselves. People can change access or disconnect a service whenever they want.
0: .344, and there's still more All Things Considered on the way here on OPB. 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
0: You know, we are heading into cozy season. It does feel like it's still warm sometimes, but it has been cold. And I feel like something that we have as a thank you gift that I am a huge fan of is our OPB soup mug. I call it a soup. Super abundant mug because it also comes with a super abundant recipe collection by our super abundant newsletter writer, Heather Arndt Anderson. It's an extra large 20-ounce mug. It is a gorgeous sort of orangey, yellowy, like fall color, and it's just perfect. And all the bonus recipes that are in there come from Heather's beautiful mind and include gorgeous Pacific Northwest flavors. And you can get that when you join in with a contribution of just $15 a month as part of our sustaining circle. We know you don't give for the thank you gifts. It's a little cherry on top, though. You can go to opb.org to see them all or call 800-245-2346.
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1: 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Crystal mentioned those cozy times this fall. It's the last day of September today. Fall is here. It's going to get chilly.
0: Yep.
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0: All the warm fuzzies, both figuratively and literally. We know that when you join OPB, the thank you gifts are just that little extra thing. 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I'm thinking about your kids, your parents, your neighbors, your colleagues. 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It's just important that you do that now on Don't Wait Wednesday, opb.org or 800-245-2346.
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0: A big thanks to the thousands of members that power OPB. Charles in Portland, Meg in Wilsonville, James in Springfield. 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And thanks.
3: 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I'm Juana Summers.
8: And I'm Sasha Pfeiffer. If you're the kind of sports fan who waits for the playoffs to get really engaged, this next month is for you. And in women's basketball, one team to watch is the Golden State Valkyries. This new WNBA team was launched in the Bay Area just last year, and it's already valued at $1 billion. One of its star players is Gabby Williams. She's 30 years old, and on Sunday, she helped lead her teammates to a blowout victory over the Dallas Wings in their first game of the playoffs. Here's what Williams said later.
9: I heard Too Short. I heard Too Short was in the building. I couldn't lose in front of Too Short, so I want to do one thing. What's my favorite word?
8: Too Short, the legendary Bay Area rapper, performed at the Valkyries game that day. We invited Gabby Williams to the show to talk basketball, and she's with us now. Hi, Gabby.
10: Hi.
8: I was watching some clips of that game Sunday, and your team, from the outside looking in, seems to have a lot of fun together. And I'm wondering how you find the balance of both keeping some joy as a team amid this very competitive environment that could get very tense and serious at times.
10: Never lose the joy, even when it is competitive and intense. I don't think there's like a reason to find a balance. Like, we want everybody bought in. We want everybody wanting to be here, so we find joy in everything.
8: And as part of that, come down sort of top down from the coach, and part of it is just making sure that people celebrate teammates' individual victories, and it's a kind of a collective effort that makes it a team joy.
10: Of course, it starts with our coach, but I think it's even above that. I think it starts with like our president, our GM, our owner. They've really emphasized just having good people and instilling a culture here that's about winning. And obviously, to win, you have to have, you know, people who celebrate each other.
8: This season, you have excelled both defensively and offensively. You were a finalist for Defensive Player of the Year, and you also led your team in scoring. And that's a rare balance. How did you pull that off?
10: I don't see a difference between the two, honestly. I mean, I've been hearing it my whole career. Like, she's a defense player, she's a this player. And for me, it's just about winning, like just doing whatever it takes to win. I don't really see like a defense. This isn't soccer. Like, you got to do everything in basketball.
8: Yeah. You're up and down the court the whole time.
10: Right.
8: The WNBA's recent collective bargaining agreement increased salaries plus other benefits. There are now players making seven figures. How has that kind of money, that increased compensation, changed your life and, as far as you know, the life of other players?
10: Yeah, obviously, I've been vocal about like making decisions to go overseas because it was better financially. But now I feel like this, with this new CBA, it's just elevated the game of women's basketball in general, not just in the States, but all over the world. It's just continuing to push boundaries and set standards for just women's sports in general. So it's just helping women's sports grow.
8: I assume it has to feel very satisfying to have been with the league for so long, watch it grow, get more recognition, watch players be compensated better. How has it felt to watch that evolution as a player for years?
10: Yeah, something I've definitely never taken for granted, still don't take for granted. Even just the way we travel, our accommodations, our facilities that we have now, especially from like where I came from, I feel like I started way, way at the bottom. And so I appreciate every day and want to just continue to get better for future generations.
11: One question about your upcoming game two against the Wings, who you already defeated resoundingly last weekend. What is in your head as you head into that game?
10: We need to come out just as serious. They're going to be fighting for their lives because for them it's win or go home. So I think we have to be extra focused and not think that the game is already won. Like, it's actually going to be harder this time.
11: That is Gabby Williams with the Golden State Valkyries. Gabby, thank you very much for your time amid the playoffs.
10: Thanks for having me.
12: Documentary filmmaker John Wilson built a cult following with his HBO show How To with John Wilson. Now he's back with his first feature-length documentary. It's in theaters now, and it's called The History of Concrete. And as NPR's Alexi Horowitz-Ghazi reports, if that subject matter sounds a little dense, that is kind of the whole point.
13: At the open of John Wilson's new film, we find the filmmaker listless and adrift after the end of his hit HBO show.
14: The space between projects is hard. Time becomes unstructured. You settle into some of your worst habits.
13: He's back to wandering the streets of New York for hours at a time in search of serendipitous moments to capture with his camera.
14: You have to do everything by yourself again and rebuild your whole archive of street footage from the bottom up.
13: Luckily for Wilson, he is able to find inspiration in moments that many of us might find hopelessly mundane. That's how he managed to make 18 HBO episodes of strange, poetic video collage, packed with visual jokes and vulnerable interviews, all packaged as how-to tutorials, like how to split the check or how to clean your ears.
15: To me, it's almost like arbitrary what the subject matter is. You know, I'm kind of just looking for some kind of container to fit the world into.
13: So when Wilson's basement started to flood a couple years ago and he discovered a crack in the concrete foundation of his home, instead of just calling a contractor...
15: It made me want to read up on what concrete actually is. And that sent me down a very deep rabbit hole.
14: You got a couple great books on the subject and got your new movie underway.
13: But when Wilson started shopping around his documentary idea to potential financiers, a process of awkward Zoom meetings he weaves throughout the film, they did not seem to find the premise as funny or as fundable as he'd hoped. And so Wilson decided to forge ahead on his own.
15: I like to prove to myself that I can make the most unfunny thing funny and go on some kind of weird journey as I'm trying to make that happen.
13: Wilson's journey in this case takes him to some places you might expect, from the oldest concrete street in America to the Pantheon in Rome to the conference halls of Las Vegas.
14: Every June, the entire concrete industry reunites for a handful of different conventions to network and talk about new innovations in the industry.
13: But in classic Wilsonian form, the film quickly expands into a meandering meditation on crumbling American infrastructure, the politics of affordable housing, and the world's insatiable appetite for concrete. But don't expect a Wikipedia article.
15: The first version of the film usually feels more like a PBS version. And then I kind of strip away a lot of the actual useful information.
13: Sudeep Sharma, a documentary programmer at the Sundance Film Festival, says he first came across The History of Concrete as one of the thousands of submissions they receive every year.
16: I think about it as like sifting for gold, you know, like, and I was like, oh, John Wilson, like, is this the John Wilson?
13: Sharma sees Wilson's particular talent and the way he's able to pull off this sort of magic trick of taking something almost laughably plain and spinning it out into an entire world.
16: That's what's so funny about concrete, because the concrete sounds like it doesn't have anything behind it. It's just concrete. And he actually, no, there's a whole culture and world and commerce around this that's actually super interesting.
13: And while traditional funders may not have gotten that vision early on, The History of Concrete did ultimately premiere to a sold-out crowd at Sundance and is now opening in theaters around the country. John Wilson says the lesson there is that you don't need approval to go out and start making the thing in your head.
15: And that's the best revenge you can get against the industry sometimes, is making the thing and making it the way you want it.
13: It's a reminder, Wilson says, to trust that all those nebulous ideas and eclectic interests will eventually coalesce into something a little more solid. Alexi Horowitz-Ghazi, NPR News.
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0: And thank you to the listeners, members, and sustainers here at OPB. Measles is traveling with outbreaks in Pennsylvania, Ohio, and Wisconsin. And having herd immunity through high vaccination rates is especially important because measles is so contagious.
18: You don't have to come in direct contact with someone who has measles to get infected. You just have to be within their airspace within 2 hours of them being there.
0: We'll get the latest on what's now the worst measles resurgence in the U.S. in decades. That's in the next hour of All Things Considered on OPB. KOPB-FM Portland, KOABFM Bend, KRBM-FM Pendleton, KOBK-FM Baker City, KTVR-FM LeGrand, KOGL-FM Glen Eden Beach, KOAP-FM Lakeview, KTMK-FM Tillamook, KOTD-FM The Dalles, KOBN-FM Burns, KOPB-AM Eugene, KOACAM Corvallis, KOAC-FM Astoria, KHRV-FM Hood River, KETP-FM Enterprise, and KOJD-FM John Day. And you have joined us during Don't Wait Wednesday. 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
19: Live from NPR News in Washington, I'm Ryland Barton. A commercial flight from Dubai to Tel Aviv made an emergency landing in Saudi Arabia this morning after one of the pilots apparently stabbed the other pilot and tried to crash the plane with everyone on board. NPR's Kat Lonsdorf was at the Tel Aviv airport as passengers from that flight finally arrived.
20: It was a chaotic scene packed with journalists and waiting family members. The passengers slowly emerged, dragging suitcases, some crying, some smiling and looking relieved. Some just looked really tired. There were also quite a few families. Dan Zoller was traveling with his wife and two small kids and saw much of the incident on board while trying to comfort his children.
21: The pilot was stabbed. I don't know who stabbed him, but I know that three passengers threw themselves on the terrorist and captured him.
20: Israeli officials are calling it an attempted terrorist attack, but many details are still unknown. The suspect pilot is in custody, and Saudi officials have begun an investigation. Kat Lonsdorf, NPR News, Tel Aviv.
19: U.S. forces withdrew from Iraq today, 2 decades after the U.S. invasion of the country toppled Saddam Hussein. Iraq's prime minister said it marked a historic new phase. NPR's Jane Araf was in Baghdad at a rally of Iran-backed militias, who were also celebrating.
22: This is a day of celebration for many Iraqis in many ways. This particular one is a gathering of three of the main Iran-backed militias who have declared victory. They say that they've driven out U.S. forces. The U.S., of course, said it wanted to leave, needed to leave. President Trump has said he wants to end these, what he calls endless wars. But starting today, it's only Iraq responsible for its security here without the presence of U.S. forces. What that means, though, is for groups like this, is that the challenge now is the Iraqi government confronting paramilitary factions like these who say they still won't give up their weapons. Jane Araf, NPR News, Baghdad.
19: Louisiana, Alabama, and Arkansas have filed a lawsuit with the U.S. Supreme Court challenging abortion shield laws of New York, California, and Massachusetts. Brooke Thorington from member station WRKF in Baton Rouge has more.
23: Louisiana Attorney General Liz Murrell says the so-called shield laws that allow other states to send abortion medication through the mail violate the Constitution and federal law, and prevent states with abortion bans from enforcing their own laws.
4: We want to be able to enforce our laws within the boundaries of our states, and they have decided that they don't like our laws.
23: The three states have also filed legal action in the Western District of Louisiana against 30 individuals and organizations that the suit says advertise, prescribe, and ship certain drugs into states with strict abortion laws. For NPR News, I'm Brooke Thorington in Baton Rouge.
19: Most U.S. stocks fell today. 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
1: This is OPB. I'm Donald Orr. High taxes, homelessness, poor leadership, and worries that everything is becoming less affordable. Those are some of the top issues on the minds of Oregon voters. Lauren Dake has the details.
5: A new poll commissioned by Oregon Public Broadcasting this month provides the largest sampling to date of political opinions this election cycle. The survey of 915 likely voters shows the race between Democratic Governor Tina Kotek and Republican State Senator Christine Drazen is nearly dead even. Drazen had about 47% support, Kotek received 46%. Brett Smith, the third-party candidate, had about 3%, and 5% of the people polled were undecided. The poll's margin of error is 3.24%. 58% of people who responded to the poll said the state was on the wrong track. Governor Kotek and Senator Drazen are scheduled to have their first debate on Thursday in Eugene. Lauren Dake, OPB.
1: And three Washington County police agencies are certifying requests from immigrant crime victims less often than other Oregon agencies. Holly Bartholomew reports.
6: Victims of certain crimes can apply for what's known as a U visa if they're willing to help police. But first, police have to certify that they were helpful. On average, Oregon law enforcement agencies approved about three quarters of the requests for certification they received last year. But the Hillsborough and Beaverton Police Departments and the Washington County Sheriff's Office only approved about a quarter of requests. Immigration advocates worry about the impact this will have on public safety. They say the whole community is safer when everyone feels safe reporting crimes to police. The Washington County agencies said they forwarded some of their denied requests to the DA's office. Holly Bartholomew, OPB.
1: And the Oregon Department of Forestry is reminding folks that fire season is not over yet, and backyard burning is still prohibited. ODF says those bans are in place because wildfires can still start and spread. People thinking about burning debris or lighting a fire should check their local restrictions for up-to-date information. This is OPB.
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7: From NPR News, this is All Things Considered. I'm Juana Summers.
24: And I'm Sasha Pfeiffer. The alleged gang rape of a Cornell student at a fraternity house in 2024 has reignited the debate about Greek life on college campuses. The plaintiff, identified as Jane Doe, recently sued the fraternity where she was allegedly raped. She also sued her own sorority for failing to protect her from harm. It's the latest high-profile case involving sexual assault allegations at a campus fraternity house. History tells us it is unlikely to be the last. So what role does the Greek system play in causing harm on college campuses? And what should sororities and fraternities be doing to keep students safe? Journalist Alexandra Robbins spent years reporting on Greek life from within fraternity and sorority houses. She's the author of Pledged, The Secret Life of Sororities, and also Fraternity, An Inside Look at a Year of College Boys Becoming Men. Alexandra, thank you for taking time to talk with us about this.
25: Thank you for having me.
24: Because you have spent so much time thinking and writing about Greek life, I'm particularly interested in what you thought when you heard about this case.
25: I think that while we shouldn't apply the characteristics of this fraternity chapter in particular to all fraternity chapters, this Cornell case is an appalling example of the kind of dangerous group norms that can develop within this kind of culture. It shows how loyalty to the group, for example, can outweigh student safety.
24: Obviously, sexual assault does not just happen at fraternities, but I am interested what role you think fraternities and sororities play in the problem of sex assault on college campuses.
25: There are a couple ways to respond to that. One is that the national sororities kind of put their members into the fraternity spaces without necessarily instituting protocols that would help keep these 18, 19, 20-year-old sisters safe. They match the sisters with fraternities. They encourage dating fraternity members. And then within the chapter, they might encourage hooking up with fraternity brothers. And I think another way to respond to that is that the fraternities control the party space. Sorority houses are typically 100% dry. Fraternity houses are, as we've seen, not necessarily dry. And that gets into one of the deeper issues that can lead to trouble.
3: There has been, over the last decade or so, much more of a focus on the issue of sex assault on college campuses. Do you feel like because of that, sororities and fraternities are feeling a stronger obligation to keep students safe and actually doing something about that?
25: I think some chapters definitely are. More chapters than in prior years have developed cultures that decry sexual violence. Many fraternity brothers I interviewed were frustrated that simply because they belonged to a fraternity, they were often associated with the stigma of what they called the rapey chapters. Oliver, one of the brothers I followed for a year, belonged to a fraternity chapter that was vigilant about sexual assault prevention. They had a mandatory number of sober monitors at every event who made sure that party guests didn't get too drunk and didn't get into what Oliver called gray area hookup situations. And when the brothers spotted what they thought could be one of those situations, even if it involved one of their own brothers, Oliver and his brothers actively intervened to keep students safe. So that is happening at some chapters across the country.
3: And what should sororities do?
25: Oh boy. So sororities need to place less of an emphasis on matching with fraternity brothers in the first place. There are plenty of other groups of men on campus that don't necessarily have as many risk factors as fraternities do. I think that sober sisters are an important part of parties, just like Oliver's chapter had sober monitors. And I think they need to be more aware about what happens when you go into a fraternity house where alcohol is being served.
3: What about for parents who are quite wary about their kids, especially their daughters, taking part in Greek life? It's hard to know how much influence a parent has over a kid, but what advice do you have for those moms and dads?
25: There is a database now that lists hazing events per chapter that are reported. So that's something parents can take a look at. I think open discussions about alcohol use are necessary, even if your high schooler headed to college hasn't gotten drunk yet, as far as you know. I would be careful about chapters that emphasize conformity, which is something you can see during recruitment. Those chapters might be more likely to focus on group norms, and it's the groupthink that can get people into trouble.
3: That is journalist and author Alexandra Robbins. Thank you for your time.
25: Thank you.
8: It is a really confusing time to be a voter. Take the summers back and forth over President Trump's executive order on vote by mail. It bounced around the court system before being ultimately blocked. Add in fears people have about federal interference in the midterms, and it's time to ask the question, will voter turnout be affected by all of this? So NPR's voting correspondent Miles Parks is in the studio to help try to answer that. Hey.
9: Hi, Juana.
8: Miles, it feels like there's been an election-related headline almost every single day recently, so I have to ask you, are we seeing an impact on voters?
9: Absolutely. I mean, there is a lot of worry out there, and we see that reflected in polling data. Only half of Americans right now think that this year's midterm elections will be free and fair. That's according to a recent survey from UC San Diego. And that is despite the rules for this election looking roughly the same as previous election cycles. You know, the courts, as you mentioned, have blocked President Trump's repeated attempts to exert more control over the voting process. Republicans in Congress failed to pass election restrictions that were on the table earlier this year. But the president's rhetoric and his administration's actions clearly still loom pretty large here.
8: How so?
9: Two big ways. So one is the idea of federal troops at election places, whether that's the National Guard or immigration enforcement. This is something that frankly, would just be illegal under federal law, but it's something Trump himself has not ruled out categorically. And his administration has been announcing new charges for isolated election crimes almost every day leading up to the midterms. So we're now at this point where roughly 40% of voters expect ICE, immigration enforcement, to be at polling places in their communities this year. That's according to that UC San Diego poll. Mm-hmm. The other concern that we're hearing from voters is about the mail. Trump has spent years talking about voting by mail being full of fraud and working to restrict this process that roughly a third of Americans used to cast ballots in 2024. Polls are now showing less confidence in voting by mail. And when I talk to local election officials, they're also getting fewer ICE, immigration enforcement, to be at polling places in their communities this year. That's according to that UC San Diego poll. Mm-hmm. The other concern that we're hearing from voters is about the mail. Trump has spent years talking about voting by mail being full of fraud and working to restrict this process that roughly a third of Americans used to cast ballots in 2024.

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3: It's All Things Considered from NPR News. I'm Sasha Pfeiffer.
4: And I'm Juana Summers. Kids with disabilities make up the largest group in foster care. An NPR investigation finds they have the worst outcomes. They stay in foster care the longest. They're more likely to go to institutional settings, not to family homes. And those kids are more likely than other kids in foster care to die. NPR investigative correspondent Joseph Shapiro explains.
5: Police and paramedics show up at a house in Mesa, Arizona. They're responding to a 911 call about a kid with diabetes who stopped taking his insulin and was in distress. This is from the police body cam.
6: He's upset right now from a girl on Instagram. He refused insulin, refused to eat medication.
5: This is a group home for teens in foster care. In the desert night, the small ranch house is lit bright from inside. The woman who called 911 meets the police and paramedics outside and tells them the kid's really okay. He's just trying to get attention.
6: So now he's pretending that he's dead on the floor.
7: He's pretending what?
6: He's dead on the floor. Okay. He's fine. He's holding his breath.
7: Okay.
5: He's pretending to be dead on the floor. But when those first responders go inside, they find 15-year-old Christian Williams unconscious. Paramedics start chest compressions, trying to get the teen's heart beating again. An NPR investigation shows that children with disabilities, like Christian Williams, are the largest group to go into foster care, and they're the ones who have the worst results. We looked at federal data on more than 500,000 children and youth in foster care in 2025. Our analysis and additional reporting found that disabled kids stay in foster care the longest. They're less likely to be reunited with their parents. They get moved to more places. They're less likely to live with foster families, and they get sent to institutions instead, 10% compared to 4% of other children. And kids with disabilities are more likely to die.
8: This is the group that everybody gives up on, and it's because they have disabilities.
5: Nancy Thaler leads a federally funded project to provide better care. She says most of these children have complex medical needs, including tricky behavioral health issues like meltdowns and self-harm.
8: These are the kids that are so hard to understand and, frankly, take some sophistication to treat.
9: And I say, Jesus, come take me home.
5: Christian Williams was a sweet, small boy with a round, cherubic face. He loved to sing.
9: And I say, glory, glory to that.
10: Everywhere he went, especially at church, everybody loved Christian.
5: Bobby Williams is Christian's mother.
10: Looked for him every Sunday just to get that big Christian hug.
5: Christian was also plagued by an occasional explosive temper. Sometimes when he was frustrated and upset, he'd hit or push the object of his anger, usually his mother or father. Different doctors gave different diagnoses.
10: ADHD, oppositional defiance disorder, mood dysregulation disorder, bipolar disorder, just a rainbow of things.
5: Christian's most pressing daily health issue was his type 1 diabetes. His parents and Christian did the work of checking his blood sugar and administering insulin throughout the day. DeForest Williams is Christian's father.
11: In those years between 4 and 15, he never went to a hospital in diabetic distress.
5: When Christian was 14, he had 3 meltdowns close together. They were worse than usual, with hitting and biting, one at the family's house, another at school, a third at church. Police were called. That's when child welfare stepped in and took Christian, not because of any neglect or abuse by the parents, but because Bobby and DeForest Williams felt they'd lost control of their son. So they felt reassured by the state's promise to take good care of him.
11: Absolutely. If we could go back in time, then we wouldn't make that decision to allow the state to take care of him. But, you know, everything that we did, it was to try to get help for him.
5: On June 6, 2024, Christian Williams moved to that residential treatment center in Mesa, Arizona. Pretty quickly, Christian's blood sugar levels soared out of control. 3 times over 2 weeks, he was rushed to the emergency room. Staff blamed Christian. Internal emails and the state investigation showed Christian, at times, did refuse to test his blood sugar or take his insulin. But a state investigator also found that not one person in the group home said they'd been trained in diabetes care. On July 7th, that day the paramedics and police came to the home, Christian was vomiting several times that morning, a sign that he might be hyperglycemic. Staff told police they tried to get Christian to go to the hospital, and he refused. But his roommate told police that Christian asked to go to the hospital, and the staff refused. 12 hours after Christian was first sick, a group home staffer called 911.
12: Hey, Christian, come on, sit up for me, bud.
7: Where's he at?
12: Sit up, Christian.
5: At the hospital, Christian was placed on life support. But no one from the group house or the state called Bobby and DeForest Williams, or gave the doctor, who asked, their contact information.
13: Thank you for calling the Arizona Child Abuse Hotline. My name is Linda. How can I help you today?
14: Hi, Linda. Good evening or good morning.
5: So early in the morning, a doctor in the pediatric ICU calls the state child abuse hotline, asking them to track down the parents of Christian Williams.
14: Available to, you know, somehow let this poor child's family know that he's in a pretty critical condition here at our facility.
13: Okay.
5: A few days later, Bobby and DeForest made the decision to withdraw life support. A lawyer for the Catalyst Community Corporation, which runs the group home, declined to comment. NPR found other cases of disabled children who died in foster care, kids with mental illness or other disabilities, around the country and in Arizona, where just 19 months before Christian died, another child, a 9-year-old, died from failure to get his diabetes care. The sun is going down, but the heat is punishing when Bobby and DeForest Williams visit the public cemetery in Buckeye. After Christian died, his organs were donated.
10: We heard from one of the ladies that received, I think, lungs, kidneys?
11: I think it was the lungs.
10: She just wrote a card saying that she was ecstatic when they called her to tell her that they found a match.
11: He went away leaving a legacy, and he was a hero to 4 people. You know, he helped to give the gift of life to others.
5: There's another legacy of Christian Williams. We asked for comment from officials at the Arizona Department of Child Safety, which supervised the treatment center. They declined, citing pending litigation. But the state did begin revising its guidelines for diabetes care. The Williams family is suing the state to ask for compensation and to demand better care for other kids with disabilities who go into foster care. Joseph Shapiro, NPR News.
4: This is Joe's last story for All Things Considered. He's been reporting for NPR since 2001. Joe has dedicated much of that time to reporting on Americans with disabilities, their struggles, their triumphs, and the ways in which the government has and has not supported them. Joe, thank you so much, and we'll miss you. Thank you.
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0: Douglas from the Dalles became a sustaining member and said, OPB is our go-to source for news and information. 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OPB is just always on in your life. Maybe you wake up to OPB as you're making coffee. That's something many of us at OPB rely on.
1: Yes.
0: Well, if you join as a member at $10 a month, we'll thank you with a 12-ounce bag of OP Beans coffee. 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
1: And that 12-ounce bag of OP Beans is for that $10 a month membership. 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
1: This is OPB. I'm Crystal Liguori. With just a couple weeks before ballots go out, we are officially in election season. And in Oregon, the governor's race remains very close. OPB commissioned a poll of nearly 1,000 likely voters, and it found that Republican Christine Drazen holds a narrow lead over Democratic Governor Tina Kotek. That lead is within the margin of error, which is about 3%. OPB politics reporter Dirk Vanderhart delved into the poll results and joins me now to talk about it. Hey, Dirk.
15: Hey, Crystal.
1: So first off, let's just talk about the poll. What was the general scope of it?
15: Yeah, this was a pretty big poll. You know, we, of course, wanted to know about the big races this year. That includes the race for governor, but also a very heated race for Washington's 3rd congressional district. But we also wanted to learn more about how Oregonians see some of the state's major issues, things like wildfire, homelessness, schools, and how to pay for roads. There's just a lot in there, and OPB will have a variety of stories on those things, so stay tuned. But as you said, Crystal, this was also a very large poll. We have responses from 1,000 registered Oregon voters, which is a pretty large sample size when it comes to polls in Oregon. That helps us analyze the data a bit more minutely.
1: What did the respondents have to say specifically about Governor Kotek and State Senator Christine Drazen?
15: Well, lots, but the overarching takeaway is that this race is just close right now. Once OPB's pollster pressed undecided voters which candidate they were leaning for, we found that Drazen, the Republican, was leading Kotek by 1 point. She had 47% support to Kotek's 46%. 5% of voters were still undecided, and a third party candidate named Brett Smith had 3% of the vote. Now, Oregon has not elected a Republican in 4 decades. Some people might be surprised by this polling. And I would just say that one thing that seems to be hampering Kotek right now is a broad pessimism from voters. Nearly 60% of respondents said they think the state is headed in the wrong direction. About the same percentage had a negative impression of the governor. So she is working against some of those dynamics this year.
1: And how is that different from other polls that have emerged during this election season?
15: Well, we've seen just 2 other polls in this race so far this year. The latest was from earlier in September. And this one, I think, has functionally the same result. All 3 have now shown Drazen leading Kotek by a margin that is within the poll's margin of error. But we are also seeming to see Kotek creeping up. She was down 4% in the first poll we saw this year. Now she's down 1%. So as more voters move from that undecided camp, Kotek is improving her situation, just not enough to be in the lead at this point. That's because, you know, some undecided voters are also saying they are going to pick Drazen. The big caveat here is that polling in Oregon tends to shift late. Drazen, as you know, ran against Kotek 4 years ago and had a polling lead for much of October that wound up basically crumbling in the end. It would also not be too surprising if that happened again this year.
1: Dirk, what are the other big picture takeaways from the poll? What's on Oregonians' minds?
15: You know, I think for years I was used to seeing polling from Oregon and just assuming that homelessness and housing would be the top issues on voters' minds. That seemed to be persistently what we were hearing. And that is no longer the case. What we see from Oregonians this year, they are really, really concerned about economic issues. So things like the cost of living and high taxes and the cost of housing and jobs and the economy. The other big concern points were poor leadership, which may not bode well for Kotek, and homelessness, which it turns out is still on people's minds. So just not the top thing anymore.
1: Dirk, thanks so much for breaking this all down for us.
15: Yep, it's my pleasure.
1: That was OPB's politics reporter, Dirk Vanderhart. For more on OPB's poll and all of our political coverage, head to opb.org.
3: As part of the One Big Beautiful Act last year, Congress ended a federal tax credit that had helped lower the cost of electric vehicles. Today marks 1 year since the credit went away. So how are EV sales doing without it? The answer has a twist. To find out more, NPR's Willa Rubin went to a dealership in Massapequa, New York.
16: On a recent Saturday, I met up with Sal Iqbal. He is the general sales manager at the Toyota franchise in this part of Long Island.
17: Would you like some water, snacks?
16: That's okay, thank you. Today is a tough day for selling EVs. For one thing, it is pouring rain, but it's also been a tough year since the federal EV tax credit ended. This gave shoppers $7,500 towards a new EV.
17: I was nervous like everybody else because we didn't know what was going to happen.
16: Iqbal says they had to keep going.
17: But hey, what can we do? It's like complaining about the weather. You just got to pivot and adjust and get a raincoat and an umbrella. You can't just complain about it.
16: Let's get the bad news out of the way first. On this rainy Saturday, Iqbal didn't sell any EVs. And nationwide, EV sales have been bumpy since the credit ended. Data from the car analytics companies Cox Automotive and Edmunds shows there was a big spike in sales last September. People rushed to buy before the credit went away. Then sales dropped for a while. Just about everyone who wanted an EV had just gotten one. But in the past year, Iqbal has noticed some really good news.
17: We used to have to literally beg people to take a Sienna, and now we can't keep them on the shelf.
16: Iqbal is talking about the Sienna minivan, which is a hybrid. It uses a gas engine and a battery-powered electric motor. Hybrids, he says, are in super high demand. On that rainy Saturday, the dealership sold six. Now, around the country, hybrid sales are soaring. Their big selling point is something that analysts did not see coming for 2026, the high price of gas, which nationally is around $4.50 a gallon. And customers have noticed.
17: They've done their homework that we're getting 43 miles to the gallon, where a traditional car that's gas is doing 20. And that changes everything for somebody.
16: And the sticker price for a hybrid is generally cheaper than an EV. Plus, Iqbal says, hybrids don't make drivers so nervous about limited battery range.
17: A lot of people are still scared of the electrical side things, of EVs, because it gives them anxiety of losing charge on the middle of the road.
16: Or having to replace that giant battery for thousands of dollars, or finding a place to charge.
17: The hybrid is the best of both worlds.
16: Ivan Drury is the director of industry insights at the car data analytics firm Edmunds.
18: The downfall of the EV has highlighted how good the hybrid is.
16: Nationwide, hybrid sales are up almost 27% in the past year. That is according to Edmunds. And some brands are reporting super strong figures. Hyundai, its hybrid sales are up 33% in August compared to the year before. For Kia, same time frame, up 99%. Toyota didn't share its sales figures with NPR, but Drury's take is that now that Toyota's Sienna is a hybrid, people are into them.
18: I was like, oh, if I could get my hands on a sweet Sienna, I'd do anything.
16: And Drury sees another bit of good news. The EV tax credit also helped people lease EVs, and now a bunch of them are coming off lease and entering the used car market, which makes them cheaper. So used EV sales are up.
18: Our used market today would look nothing like it does for EVs if we did not have that credit.
16: One other saving grace for EVs, after the credit ended, sales fell. But this year, new EV sales have stabilized. A steady 6% of car buyers are still going electric. Iqbal says people are going to be interested in them as long as fuel is still expensive at the pump.
17: Nobody wants gas prices to be high. We all want them to be lower. But what can we do? Am I not going to drive?
16: After all, Americans' love of driving, that is not going away. Willa Rubin, NPR News.
1: .444, and there's still more from All Things Considered on the way here on OPB. But first, taking just a couple minutes out of the show on this Don't Wait Wednesday, I'm Crystal Liguori, one of your hosts of All Things Considered, joined by our ATC producer, Donald Orr.
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1: 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And I know a couple pets who are listening to OPB. 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And I said, well, hold on. What? I'm confused now. Oh, no. It was just Dave Miller on the radio on Think Out Loud on for their pets when folks are home. 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OPB.org is how you can see all of our thank you gifts. 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
0: We've got an election just around the corner. 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
19: 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I'm Juana Summers.
3: And I'm Sasha Pfeiffer. U.S. military forces formally left Iraq today. That marks a new era in that Middle East nation that has suffered so much bloodshed for decades. What began with President Bush's shock and awe invasion more than 23 years ago ended today with a very low-key ceremony. We're joined by two NPR correspondents who have covered this closely, Greg Myrie in Washington here in the studio, and Jane Araf in Baghdad. Welcome to both of you.
20: Hi, Sasha.
21: Thank you.
3: Jane, since you are in Baghdad, would you describe the scene there today and how Iraq is framing this event?
21: Sure. I mean, first, we have to remember this was the second withdrawal since 2003. In 2011, I and other journalists who had been embedded with U.S. forces on the front lines attended a ceremony. There was a flag lowering, commanders boarding military planes. There was a recognition of lives lost, of gains made, and all that had happened. Now, fast forward 3 years later, and American forces were back to help Iraq fight ISIS, and they've stayed since then. So today was different. This ceremony took place behind closed doors. There was no media allowed. The last of what had been about 1,500 U.S. troops based in Iraq's Kurdistan region, in fact, had already left before the deadline today. But, you know, after two decades that included an eight-year occupation, at least 200,000 Iraqi civilians killed, and more than 4,400 U.S. personnel dead, it was extremely understated for such a momentous event.
3: Greg, the U.S. and Iraq fought their first war in 1991. You covered that war. Give us your sense of the U.S. military legacy in Iraq after all these years.
20: Yeah, extremely mixed. I mean, it was often troubled, many painful setbacks, and really just fell far short of expectations. That first war in 1991 was very brief. It lasted just 6 weeks, and it went very well for the U.S. The U.S. drove Iraqi troops out of Kuwait. I think it created this notion that the U.S. could operate very effectively in the Middle East. The U.S. stayed a couple months and then left, and that was really the first U.S. withdrawal from Iraq. And it's been much more fraught and complicated since then. Successive presidents have wanted to leave Iraq, and this deal today was negotiated by President Biden 2 years ago. President Trump went ahead with the deal, and he said on Truth Social today, this was a great day for America, and he added, quote, it's been a long time with very bad decision making that got us involved in this quagmire in the first place. And Trump, of course, long a critic of U.S. wars in the Middle East, but he's launched a war in Iran that's still unresolved.
3: Jane, the Iraqi government declared this day Sovereignty Day. The prime minister says it is a new phase of Iraq taking full responsibility for its security. How much is this actually a turning point?
21: Well, we spoke today with the Iraqi former foreign minister, Hoshyar Zebari, who negotiated the pullout of U.S. forces in 2011. And he told us it's an important development, but maybe not a pivotal one.
22: The departure or the withdrawal of the coalition forces or the American forces
6: doesn't mean that American influence has decreased. American political, financial, diplomatic influence will remain, maybe stronger.
21: And one of those important levers is U.S. control over Iraq's currency. Oil revenue since 2003 has gone through the U.S. Federal Reserve Bank.
8: Greg, compared to when the war started, what would you say are the U.S. interests in Iraq today?
20: Yeah, those earlier wars, the U.S. was acting very much against Saddam Hussein. They saw him as the main destabilizing force in the region. And Saddam was ousted, but all these years of American military action have clearly not achieved the goal of stabilizing the Middle East. Today, the U.S. really wants a more normal political and economic relationship with Iraq. You know, Iraq was the world's fifth leading oil producer, though that's been disrupted by the Iran war. The U.S. wants Iraq to be a stabilizing political force in the Middle East, wants Iraq to limit Iran's influence in the region. So we'll be watching this pull out closely to see what happens in Iraq without the U.S. military presence.
8: Jane, Greg mentioned the unresolved Iran war, and it's hard to talk about Iraq without talking about Iran. How does Iran see the departure of U.S. forces from Iraq?
21: Well, definitely as a victory. The U.S. toppling of Saddam in 2003 opened the door for Iranian influence, and it's been growing militarily, economically, politically. We attended a rally today of Iran-backed militias who are celebrating the pullout. These are young men, some of them holding flags of some of the hardest line militias, and they're chanting, "My weapons drove out the occupiers." We asked the spokesman for one of the groups, the Nujaba movement, whether they would give up their weapons now that U.S. forces had left. And he said no, because they don't trust the U.S.
8: Greg, does the U.S. pullout in Iraq say anything larger about the future role of the U.S. military in the Middle East?
20: Yeah, Sasha, today's a perfect example of these cross currents we're seeing. U.S. troops are leaving Iraq, yet there's this ongoing war with Iran that shows the U.S. can't seem to stay out of the Middle East. So the U.S. has dramatically expanded its Middle East military presence during these earlier Iraq wars. Now the debate is focused on whether the U.S. should maintain or scale back this presence.
8: That is NPR's Greg Myrie and Jane Araf. Thank you to both of you.
20: Sure thing,
21: Thank
20: Sasha.
21: You.
19: If you are stuck in traffic, and maybe you are right now, you probably wouldn't describe it as a musical experience, but you are probably not seeing it the way that Jay Judah did.
22: I loved the idea that this thing that everyone in Los Angeles just hates, this universally reviled thing of traffic, to me, from up there, just looked like a river, like a screensaver, honestly.
8: About a decade ago, Judah took a job on the 10th floor of a building overlooking Interstate 405 in Los Angeles. And he realized that the way the cars and trucks and motorcycles came down the freeway in their distinct lanes kind of looked like a video game, like Guitar Hero or Rock Band.
22: And I started to visualize the 405 on that stretch as a Guitar Hero, like stem. And then I wondered if you could draw a line, just like Guitar Hero's like play bar line, what would it sound like?
19: Ten years later, Jay Judah has unveiled the 101 Plays itself. It takes live traffic cameras of US 101 five lanes wide and translates it to something resembling music.
8: A computer program recognizes each vehicle and turns it into a note. The lane it's in sets the pitch. How fast it's going sets how long the note rings, and the type of vehicle sets the octave. It's free online. You can even customize which instruments are played. Judah's favorite combination pairs a theremin, a harp, a sub-bass frequency, and a hand-pan steel drum. He also has a favorite time of day.
22: Just past rush hour, when there's still a lot of people on the road, but it's not so tightly compact. When it's tightly, tightly compact, it's like bing, bing, bing, bing, bing, bing, bong, bong, bong, bong, bong.
19: Jay Judah says he doesn't know what's next for his project. He's just pleased that, due to pattern recognition, humans can find art in almost anything, including traffic.
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1: 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Dalles, KOBN-FM Burns, KOPB-AM Eugene, KOACAM Corvallis, KOAC-FM Astoria, KHRVFM Hood River, KETPFM Enterprise, KOJDFM John Day, and no matter where you find yourself in Oregon, Washington, or 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
7: Live from NPR News in Washington, I'm Ryland Barton. Defense Secretary Pete Hegseth confirmed today that the U.S. military will cut 20% of its generals and admirals. NPR's Tom Bowman reports.
9: Secretary Hegseth said he plans a sharp cut in the number of generals and admirals. He's long complained about a bloated bureaucracy, politically correct officers. Now, get this, there are some 850 of these senior officers, which has jumped 31% in the last 5 decades. Here's what he said.
12: You see, the number crunchers say we've fired 10% of the generals and admirals across the force. And that number sounds about right. And I know because I directed it that we've also reduced the overall number of general officer slots by an additional 10%. So, yes, 20% reduction across the board.
9: Some retired officers I talk with say, you know, listen, we're probably too top heavy with senior military leaders, but they worry whether this will be done appropriately. Will Hegseth, let's say, try to get rid of officers he sees as not loyal?
7: NPR's Tom Bowman reporting. Cornell University says the school will cooperate with an independent investigation of the handling of an alleged sexual assault in 2024 after New York Governor Kathy Hochul demanded the probe. NPR's Brian Mann reports a prosecutor says he's trying to schedule a meeting with the woman at the center of the case.
23: In the woman's 2024 statement to campus police, she described swatting a man's hand away from her genitals and resisting an unwanted kiss from another man, all while she was heavily intoxicated. Still, DA Matthew Van Houten determined the incident was consensual. But now, after seeing detailed accusations of a gang rape laid out in her civil lawsuit, Van Houten says he's working to arrange a first meeting with the alleged victim.
24: It will be a process that takes some time, as much time as she needs and we need to make sure we understand everything and have all the evidence.
23: Cornell's student government, meanwhile, is holding a hearing on the case Friday after condemning the university's response. Brian Mann, NPR News, Ithaca, New York.
7: President Trump this week again said he wants to send most American adults $5,000 checks if Republicans keep control of the House and Senate. NPR's Danielle Kurtzleben reports it's just one way he's proposed increasing the government's economic reach while railing against communism.
5: Trump's idea drew criticism from even some allies at first. His government has also taken equity stakes in private companies, imposed dozens of tariffs, and taken the unusual step of trying to lower interest rates via the Treasury Department. It raises a contradiction ahead of the midterms. Trump continues to label Democrats communists and socialists, and is the leader of the party that claims to support free markets while he tries to bend the economy to his will. Trump's message was further muddied when he last week hosted a state dinner for Chinese President Xi Jinping and made a friendly appearance with New York City Mayor Zoran Mamdani, who is a Democrat.